or to emphasize man's littleness and ignorance, and to magnify the greatness and wisdom of God. This the Lord himself enlarges upon when he speaks to Job out of the storm, with the result that the heart of the sufferer is bowed in reverence and repentance before him. During all his perplexing experiences, Job maintains his faith in God and has absolute assurance that someday all will be made clear. Meantime, he can say, "Though he slay me, yet will I trust him." Job 13:15. For he has a sure hope of resurrection when he shall, in his flesh, see God, and all will be made plain. Poem by Grace Troy. I know that, though he may remove the friends on whom I lean, 'tis that I thus may learn to love and trust the one unseen. And when at last I see his face and know as I am known, I will not care how rough the road that led me to my home. This is Glenys Taylor inviting you to join me again for more daily meditations on the Word of God by Henry Ironside.

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One Day at a Time by William MacDonald and read by permission. Today's reading is Mark 5:19. Go home to your friends and tell them what great things the Lord has done for you and how he has had compassion on you. When we are first saved, we think it is so simple, so wonderful, that all our relatives will want to believe on the Saviour when we tell them. Instead, we find in some cases that they are resentful, suspicious, and hostile. They act as if we had betrayed them. Finding ourselves in such an atmosphere, we often respond in ways that actually hinder their coming to Christ. Sometimes we lash back at them, then become distant, moody, and withdrawn. Or we criticise them for their unchristian lifestyle, forgetting that they do not have the divine power necessary for meeting Christian standards. It is easy under such circumstances to give them the impression that we consider ourselves superior to them. Since they are likely to accuse us of a holier-than-thou attitude anyway, we should carefully avoid giving them just cause for doing so. Another mistake we often make is to force the gospel down their throats. In our love for them and our zeal for their souls, we estrange them by our offensive evangelism. One thing leads to another. We fail to show loving submission to our parents, as if our Christian faith released us from any obligation to obey them. Then we increasingly absent ourselves from home, spending the time at church services and with Christians. This, in turn, increases their resentment against church and Christians. When Jesus healed the demoniac, Legion, he told him to go home and tell his friends what great things the Lord had done for him. That is the first thing we should do. Give a simple, humble, loving testimony of our conversion. Then this should be coupled with the witness of a changed life. We should let our light so shine before them that they will see our good works and glorify our Father in heaven. Matthew 5:16. This will mean showing new honour, submission, love and respect for our parents, taking their advice unless it conflicts with Scripture. We should be more helpful at home than we have ever been before, cleaning our room, washing dishes, taking out the trash, and all this without being asked. It will mean taking criticism patiently without retaliating. They will be pleasantly stunned by our spirit of brokenness, especially if they have never seen it before. Little kindnesses help break down opposition. Letters of appreciation, greeting cards, phone calls and gifts. Instead of cutting ourselves off from our parents, we should spend time with them in an effort to strengthen relationships. Then they will be more likely to accept an invitation to attend a church meeting with us, and eventually to commit themselves to the Lord Jesus Christ. One Day at a Time, a devotional reading, was written by William MacDonald. Published by Gospel Folio Press, copyright 1998, all rights reserved. And my name is Glenys Taylor from True Light FM Radio.

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I first met Bev Shea in the summer of 1943 in the WMBI studios in Chicago, Illinois. I was singing in a college quartet and was going into my senior year in study. My mother had given me a copy of Bev's song, I'd Rather Have Jesus, when I went away to college. I had always hoped that I'd have the privilege to meet him. Now, believe it or not, here we were in the same studio. And how gracious and kind he was to us. Someone may ask, what's it like singing with Bev? Well, it's like the frosting on the cake, as they'd say. And the only better thing, perhaps, would be singing with David in heaven. But what a joy and privilege has been mine to, on a rare occasion, sing one of the two or three songs that we know. One of them is the song that's on this particular album. I guess it's meaningful to Bev and me because we both lost our mates to cancer. But in that time of grief and loss, we experienced God's perfect, wonderful peace. God, in His rich mercy and grace, has brought into our lives another partner, one of His choosing, that has filled that void and given us great cause to rejoice and to sing again. Here's the song, Jesus Whispers Peace.

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Effective, true blue gospel music, like the word of Scripture itself, should be full of grace and truth. What a wonderful description of the gospel music ministry of George Beverly Shea. Full of grace and truth. It's an appropriate description of the lifelong, humble, and dynamic service of Beverly Shea. His deep, resonant tones, unlike any other, have for decades lovingly called people to their individual hour of decision. Those wonderful sacred songs of his have always been high in doctrinal and musical integrity, and that's truth. But most of all, I want to commend my dear friend Bev Shea for never failing to share the amazing grace of God, which he experiences and feels so deeply, found in one place and one place alone, our Savior, the Lord Jesus Christ.

Imagine one day you switch on the TV and you see a news report about a royal family and your jaw drops. The prince has married a prostitute. And then you see her. She's been living on the streets. She's dealing with a mountain of unpaid debt, so she's homeless. She's filthy. She's emaciated with hunger, and her lips are chapped with thirst. She's clearly an addict of one kind or another. And then the cameras cut to an interview with the prince himself. And he says that he's always loved her. That he loved her from the very beginning, and that nothing will separate them. And then the cameras cut away to members of the public, and there is an uproar. They think it's a disgrace to the entire royal family. And of course, in a sense, they're right. Because for the prince to marry her, he's going to have to accept the shame and disgrace connected with her. He has to be willing to be associated with her, pay off the debt she can't pay. He has to pay a huge price. Not only that, of course, but she gets to be associated with the royal family. Her legal status changes forever. Whatever else she may have been, she is now queen. Having been irretrievably in debt, she now finds herself enjoying the limitless wealth of her husband. Now, as shocking as that marriage would be, it's nothing compared to the shock of Christ's marriage to his people. We've given our hearts and bodies to 1,000 other lovers. We have, in other words, treated things that are not God as if they were God. We're filthy and addicted and wildly in debt. And yet he comes to us and says, I want you for my bride. I want us to become one flesh. Having dressed us in perfectly white robes, he publicly stands with us before witnesses. He places a royal signet ring on our finger. He places a dazzling crown on our heads. Christ the King takes our hand and walks the aisle with us. That is imputed righteousness. Because of this supreme and sublime royal wedding between Christ and his bride, the church, all his righteousness has been conferred on his people forever. It's not simply that our past sins are forgiven. It's that the perfectly sinless life of Christ is now credited to us as if we ourselves had lived it. His righteousness is now our very own because we've been united to him, become one with him. The Father now looks at us as he looks at his own dear Son, with approval, with tenderness, with love, because he regards us as having now met all the demands of his law. He has credited the perfect obedience of Christ to us through faith in him alone. And just as it is impossible for the Father to stop loving the Son, so it is impossible for the Father to stop loving us. His love for us is eternal and unshakable. Now, none of this would be possible, of course, were it not for the cross. We get the robe of righteousness because Jesus was stripped naked. We get the royal signet ring on our hand because nails were driven into his. A crown is placed on our head because a mass of knotted thorns were thrust onto his. What groom has ever sacrificed so much for the sake of his bride? Listen to Martin Luther writing in The Freedom of a Christian, published in 1520. Who can even begin to appreciate what this royal marriage means? Who can comprehend the riches of this glorious grace? Christ, the rich and divine bridegroom, marries this poor, wicked whore,
redeems her from all of her evil and adorns her with all of his goodness. It now is impossible for her sins to destroy her, for they are laid on Christ and swallowed up by him. She has her righteousness in Christ, her husband, which she now can boast is her very own. She can set this righteousness over against all of her sins, and in the face of death and hell say with confidence, "Though I have sinned, nevertheless, the one in whom I trust, my Christ, has not sinned." Through our marriage, all that is his is mine, and all that is mine is his. End quote. That is imputed righteousness. The king marries a prostitute. The prostitute is declared pure. The call girl becomes queen. This is Barry Cooper, and you've been listening to Simply Put. 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

Seeing the crowds, Jesus went up on the mountain. And when he sat down, his disciples came to him. And he opened his mouth and taught them, saying, Blessed are the poor in spirit, for theirs is the kingdom of heaven. Blessed are those who mourn, for they shall be comforted. Blessed are the meek, for they shall inherit the earth. Blessed are those who hunger and thirst for righteousness, for they shall be satisfied. Blessed are the merciful, for they shall receive mercy. Blessed are the pure in heart, for they shall see God. Blessed are the peacemakers, for they shall be called sons of God. Blessed are those who are persecuted for righteousness' sake, for theirs is the kingdom of heaven. Blessed are you when others revile you and persecute you and utter all kinds of evil against you falsely on my account. Rejoice and be glad, for your reward is great in heaven. For so they persecuted the prophets who were before you. You are the salt of the earth. But if salt has lost its taste, how shall its saltiness be restored? It is no longer good for anything except to be thrown out and trampled under people's feet. You are the light of the world. A city set on a hill cannot be hidden, nor do people light a lamp and put it under a basket, but on a stand, and it gives light to all in the house. In the same way, let your light shine before others, so that they may see your good works and give glory to your Father who is in heaven. Do not think that I have come to abolish the law or the prophets. I have not come to abolish them, but to fulfill them. For truly I say to you, until heaven and earth pass away, not an iota, not a dot will pass from the law until all is accomplished. Therefore, whoever relaxes one of the least of these commandments and teaches others to do the same will be called least in the kingdom of heaven. But whoever does them and teaches them will be called great in the kingdom of heaven. For I tell you, unless your righteousness exceeds that of the scribes and Pharisees, you will never enter the kingdom of heaven. You have heard that it was said to those of old, You shall not murder, and whoever murders will be liable to judgment. But I say to you that everyone who is angry with his brother will be liable to judgment. Whoever insults his brother will be liable to the council, and whoever says, You fool, will be liable to the hell of fire. So if you are offering your gift at the altar, and there remember that your brother has something against you, leave your gift there before the altar and go. First be reconciled to your brother, and then come and offer your gift. Come to terms quickly with your accuser while you are going with him to court, lest your accuser hand you over to the judge, and the judge to the guard, and you be put in prison. Truly I say to you, you will never get out until you have paid the last penny. You have heard that it was said, You shall not commit adultery. But I say to you that everyone who looks at a woman with lustful intent has already committed adultery with her in his heart. If your right eye causes you to sin, tear it out and throw it away. For it is better that you lose one of your members than that your whole body be thrown into hell. And if your right hand causes you to sin, cut it off and throw it away. For it is better that you lose one of your members than that your whole body go into hell. It was also said, Whoever divorces his wife, let him give her a certificate of divorce. But I say to you that everyone who divorces his wife, except on the ground of sexual immorality, makes her commit adultery, and whoever marries a divorced woman commits adultery. Again you have heard that it was said to those of old, You shall not swear falsely, but shall perform to the Lord what you have sworn. But I say to you, do not take an oath at all, either by heaven, for it is the throne of God, or by the earth, for it is his footstool. Or by Jerusalem, for it is the city of the great king. And do not take an oath by your head, for you cannot make one hair white or black. Let what you say be simply yes or no. Anything more than this comes from evil. You have heard that it was said, An eye for an eye and a tooth for a tooth. But I say to you, do not resist the one who is evil. But if anyone slaps you on the right cheek, turn to him the other also. And if anyone would sue you and take your tunic, let him have your cloak as well. And if anyone forces you to go 1 mile, go with him 2 miles. Give to the one who begs from you, and do not refuse the one who would borrow from you. You have heard that it was said, You shall love your neighbour and hate your enemy. But I say to you, love your enemies, and pray for those who persecute you,
so that you may be sons of your Father who is in heaven. For he makes his sun rise on the evil and on the good, and sends rain on the just and on the unjust. For if you love those who love you, what reward do you have? Do not even the tax collectors do the same? And if you greet only your brothers, what more are you doing than others? Do not even the Gentiles do the same? You, therefore, must be perfect, as your heavenly Father is perfect. This reading was taken from the Gospel of Matthew, chapter 5. Scripture quotations are from the Holy Bible, English Standard Version, ESV. 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

I feel it's unfair. You see, I'd like to jump up, dance, kick, maybe do aerobics, play the piano, or play tennis, or even comb my own hair. And let's see, I'd like to plant veggies and cut flowers, ride a horse, or bake pies, barbecue burgers. Oh, and I'd love to embrace a friend, or hold a hand, sew a skirt, get on my knees to

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0: Hello, girls and boys. You're listening to David Hughes presenting Know and Grow, a programme for children about growing up in the knowledge of God. At last, Jesus came to his own city, Nazareth, where he had grown up. His mother and brothers and his childhood friends still lived there. They must have been eager to see him again, for since the Passover feast in Jerusalem, everyone had been talking about the miracles Jesus did there. It was Jesus' custom, wherever he happened to be on the Sabbath day, to go into the synagogue, as the Jews called their church. He often read parts of the Bible to the people and explained the meaning. And so, on the Sabbath day which Jesus spent in Nazareth, he went as usual to the synagogue and stood up to read to the people. In those days, the Bible was not printed in one book of many pages, as it is today. It was written on long strips, each book rolled up separately. One of those rolls, the roll of the prophet Isaiah, was given to Jesus to read from. Isaiah had lived hundreds of years before the birth of Jesus, but God had told him about many things that would come to pass after his death. Many times Isaiah had prophesied about the Messiah whom God would send to save his people. Often these prophecies had been read in the synagogue on the Sabbath day. The people had almost learned them by heart. As Jesus stood up to read from the prophecies of Isaiah, the people listened very attentively. He opened the roll to the 61st chapter, the first verse. These are the words that he read. "The Spirit of the Lord is upon me, because he has anointed me to preach good tidings to the poor. He has sent me to proclaim release to the captives and recovery of sight to the blind, to set at liberty those that are bruised, to proclaim the acceptable year of the Lord." When he had read this to the people, Jesus rolled up the book and gave it to the attendant. Then he sat down, for it was the custom in those days for the speaker to sit. The people listened closely. They had heard strange reports of his teachings and of his miracles. "This day, these words that I have read to you have come true," said Jesus. Of course, he meant by this that he was the one whom God had appointed to preach the gospel to the poor, to free the captives, to give sight to the blind, to deliver the prisoners, and to preach the coming of the Lord. How do you think the people felt as they listened? You would think they would be saying, "The Christ is here at last. What a great honour has come to us that he should be one of our citizens. How proud we should be that we have known him all his life." But Jesus knew that his own people would not believe on him as the people of Jerusalem and Samaria did. They wanted only to see his miracles, but they would not believe that he was the Christ. "How can this be the Christ?" they wondered. "He is only a carpenter's son. We know his family, his mother Mary, and his brothers. They are common people just like us. What right has he to claim to be the Christ? Let him perform some miracles for us." As they listened, the people became angry and hateful. They rose up and pushed Jesus out of the synagogue, for they would not let him speak any longer. The city of Nazareth was built on a hill. Several of its streets ended just at the top of a steep cliff. The furious mob pushed Jesus along one of these streets, intending to shove him off the cliff and kill him. The evil which the people had in their hearts was not carried out, for they had no power over the Son of God. Jesus passed through the midst of them and went his way. After the people of Nazareth tried to kill him, Jesus went to Capernaum. This town was built on the shore of a beautiful lake called the Sea of Galilee. The people of Nazareth did not see any of Jesus' wonderful miracles because they would not believe on him. He healed only a few sick folk there. The people of Capernaum, however, were eager to have Jesus with them, and he taught them in their synagogue every Sabbath day, and because they were so anxious to listen to his wonderful words, Jesus spent a great deal of time with them. The people were astonished at the words which Jesus spoke, for he talked as if he had a right to tell them about God and to give them commandments. And indeed, he had the right to teach about God, for he was the Son of God. When the people heard his words, it seemed to them that a great light had come into their souls. One day after teaching in the synagogue, Jesus went to the house of Simon Peter, who lived in Capernaum. In Peter's house there was an old lady who was very sick with a fever. She was Peter's wife's mother. When Jesus learned about her illness, he came to the lady's bedside and took hold of her hands. Lifting her up, he commanded the fever to go away, and immediately the fever left the old lady, and she was able to help prepare the supper. This same Sabbath day, when the sun was setting, the people of Capernaum brought their sick friends to Jesus. It seemed that the whole city was gathered together at his door. They came at the end of the day because they did not want to break the Sabbath, which lasted till the sun went down. For the Jews, each day begins at sunset and lasts until the next sunset. When Jesus saw this great crowd, he laid his hands upon them and healed them. Jesus came into the world to heal people from sin and its results. Sickness was one of the things which sin had brought into the world, and Jesus was glad to heal people and to help them. The day after the Sabbath, Jesus got up very early in the morning, long before it was light. He went by himself into a quiet place where there was no danger that anyone might come and disturb him, for he wanted to talk to his Father in heaven. He often went away alone so he could talk to God. Jesus loved God perfectly, and it made him happy to be alone with God and to please him. When the morning came, the disciples and the people could not find Jesus. They became worried. Where could their wonderful teacher and healer be? Would they never see him again? At last they found him in the desert, where he had gone to pray. They gathered close around him and begged him to stay with them. But Jesus replied, "I must go to other cities also. God has sent me to teach all the people." Through all the cities of that part of Galilee Jesus went, preaching in the synagogues and healing the sick. The people who loved him most said to themselves, "Well, if he cannot stay with us, we shall have to go with him. We must be close to him to hear his teaching and to see his miracles." And so, as Jesus went from one city to another, great crowds of people followed him. That's all till next time. May God be with you and be gracious to you. Goodbye.
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0: Let's turn to this passage in Luke 13 that I read to you, first 5 verses of Luke 13. Now there were some present at that time who told Jesus about the Galileans whose blood Pilate had mixed with their sacrifices. Jesus answered, "Do you think that these Galileans were worse sinners than all the other Galileans because they suffered this way? I tell you, no, but unless you repent, you too will all perish. All those 18 who died when the tower in Siloam fell on them, do you think they were more guilty than all the others living in Jerusalem? I tell you, no, but unless you repent, you too will all perish." We're living in strange times. There's this background noise of a worldwide recession, with the richest nations facing colossal debt through the mismanagement of politicians and people's greed. Then there are the sudden uprisings of angry people in the Middle East, in Tunisia and Egypt and Jordan and Yemen, many people demanding political liberty and democracy. There are 23 Muslim states and 22 of them are dictatorships. And some people in those states are saying, enough. Then there are many other, very different other things that are happening too. A shaking in the earth, a disquiet in the creation. Between December the 2nd and January the 5th, there were 8 mega earthquakes. Australia has suffered its most catastrophic flooding ever, and now a devastating cyclone has hit the same area. 2010 was a record year for natural disasters. 295,000 people were killed, and £100 million worth of property damage was done. The previous year, only 11,000 people were killed, and £30 million worth of property damage. That was all. And the media have been reporting and discussing weird events in nature. The abundance of fish deaths and bird deaths all over the world. 15 of them were recorded the first week of the year in countries as far apart as Italy and Canada and the USA and New Zealand and Argentina and Brazil and Vietnam. Tons of fish and crabs were washed ashore dead, and they were all of the same species, snapperfish, on the Coromandel Peninsula in New Zealand. A town in Italy, there were 8,000 dead turtle doves in that town. And no scientific explanation. Read the papers about it, heard the discussion on the Today program about these phenomena. 7 different suggestions of what had caused it, fireworks on New Year's Eve, cold weather. There's a tree virus that is killing millions of trees in the UK just now. We're living in strange times. There's a shaking of the heavens and the earth and the sea and the dry land. The nations are being shaken. Governments, simple folks, are being shaken. What does the future hold? How do we respond to all of this? Well, we certainly believe with absolute certainty that the true and living God is showing his sovereign power in all of this. God had the first word, "Let there be," and there was. And God will have the last word. God will have it. Not the scientists or the economists or the politicians. I found some words in the opening of Proverbs 29 to be quite salutary. A man who remains stiff-necked after many rebukes will suddenly be destroyed without remedy. I often remind you that we are living in a moral universe. And then these words of scripture from Ecclesiastes 12, 13 and 14 seem very opposite. Now all has been heard. Here is the conclusion of the matter. Fear God and keep his commandments, for this is the whole duty of man. For God will bring every deed into judgment, including every hidden thing, whether it is good or evil. Well,
1: Bibles are just some background observations against this passage. I last preached on this passage the Sunday after October the 21st in 1966, the day of the Abovan disaster, when a tip slid down a hill at great speed and hit a school in Moy Road in Abovan and killed 144 children and teachers. Boys went down, boys from the congregation, Roger Faithful there, the boys from the congregation, drove down to see if they could help in the rescue operation. Such calamities mark human history, and they characterize the age in which our Lord Jesus lived too. And people were as perplexed then as they are today by such events. What are we to learn? How do we interpret these events from God's perspective and our perspective as his creatures? They said. The disciples once saw a man who was born blind, and they turned to Jesus and they said, "Rabbi, who sinned, this man or his parents, that he was born blind?" John 9. This was a calamity, and it had just affected this man's whole life. Was it possible that he had sinned? Was there some prenatal sin that had brought this judgment upon him? Or was he being visited with blindness because his parents had done something terrible? None of them believed in reincarnation. I don't believe in reincarnation, and Jesus' disciples didn't even bother to ask or think that the blind beggar was being punished because in one of his previous lives he'd done criminal things on the Mount of Transfiguration. Moses comes and Elijah, they're brought from heaven to speak with the Lord Jesus about his coming death. They died centuries earlier, and immediately they've gone to heaven. Their souls hadn't transmigrated generation after generation, reappearing as good men or as animals, depending on how they had lived. They had immediately gone into the presence of God. To be absent from the body is to be present with the Lord. No person here on earth in a cart or in another man, but to meet him who says, "Well done, good and faithful servant." I'm saying that it was not this blind man's karma that he was born without sight. Jesus says, neither this man sinned nor his parents. There was no connection between some terrible evil that had been done by either party and the blindness that came upon this boy. But Jesus didn't say that there was no purpose at all in what happened to him. He didn't say that. It was not meaningless. It was not bad luck, Jesus said. But this happened that the work of God might be displayed in his life. That the work of God might be displayed. There's a purpose in it, he says. In our text, we are referred to a cruel and shameful massacre that had taken place during the lifetime of our Lord, which still rankled among the people. Pontius Pilate was an unpopular and unpleasant governor of Judea, who was later to try Jesus. And Josephus, the Roman Jewish historian, a Jew who had gone over to the side of Rome, he lists several things that Pilate said and did that infuriated the whole population. Sometimes he deliberately tried to make people angry, it seemed. He trampled on religious sensitivities. He once tried to bring Roman standards, military emblems. He tried to bring them into Jerusalem with their pagan symbols. He flouted their law and their conventions. He took money from the temple treasury and built an aqueduct with it and brutally crushed the rebellion that resulted. And these incidents and others are recorded outside New Testament in the Chronicles of Josephus, for example, help us to understand what sort of wretched man Pilate was. So it shouldn't surprise us to be referred by our text to this incident that isn't recorded elsewhere, that people on pilgrimage from Galilee had gone all the way to Jerusalem, and Pilate had sent the troops in. Perhaps he feared a riot and slaughtered them. And the present passage speaks of their own blood mingled with a temple, in the temple courtyard, with the blood of pigeons and heifers and goats and lambs, the sacrifices polluting the whole place on top of the human horror and the tragedy for so many families, that those who had gone to worship were struck down. And some people were still talking about this. They were meeting together, and then Jesus was there, and so they went to him. You can tell Jesus about everything. You know that, don't you? Like the man in the crowd in the previous chapter who raises with Jesus the argument he has with his brother about an inheritance, chapter 3. You can tell them all your troubles. When Mary and Martha's brother was sick, they went straight away and they told the Lord about their fear. And when John the Baptist was beheaded, then his disciples buried him, and then they went to Jesus and they told Jesus about their trouble. Sometimes there's an open-ended answer. An open-ended answer, this happened that the work of God might be displayed in your life. That's such a profound and mysterious answer. It's an answer, and you will see in the outworking of your own life what that answer entails. But there is an answer. Sometimes it's wait and see. Now we see through a glass darkly, then we will see face to face. Now we see in part, we know in part, but then we'll know, even as also we are known. Heaven will record answers to our dilemmas. Heaven isn't a place of enigma and perplexity, forever and ever wondering why. There'll be explanations given to us. Be content. Sometimes just going to the Lord, we call our wonderful counselor, and opening up things to him, saying, Lord, I don't know why this has happened to me, but you know. Bring good out of it for me. Bring glory to your name, and help me to accept what I can't change. We are going to one who says, let not your hearts be troubled. Believe in God. Believe also in me. Oh, what peace we often forfeit. Oh, what needless pain we bear. All because we do not carry everything to God in prayer. These people were talking to Jesus about a recent atrocity. It was eating them up. The slaughter of their fellow countrymen while worshipping God in the temple. An unbeliever, a Gentile dog, had given orders to his soldiers to go in with their short-bladed swords and cut and thrust and amputate and plunge into women and men, their swords, and kill. Why couldn't God protect them? And why did it happen to these men from Galilee in particular? And our Lord has a response. He doesn't say, who knows what life is all about? Who can tell the meaning? While one is killed and another is spared. He didn't say that. He didn't say, stuff happens. That's the only comment that millions of people have. It's a nihilistic comment. The words of despair. And he shrugged his shoulders and said, well, it's the survival of the fittest. He was no friend of Darwinian philosophy. He didn't give answers that were despairing, but he did give answers. How important it is, how important that man has a chief aim, that you are here with a purpose. There's a purpose for your life and my life. We're not people full of sound and fury and signifying nothing. We're not like that. We have a purpose. We have a purpose in life. Our end is to glorify God while we're here on earth and enjoy Him. And enjoy Him forever and ever. And that's important. It's so important. When you're walking through the valley of the shadow of death with someone, you're saying, there's a purpose in this. God is in control here. So Jesus, you will see, gave short shrift to the idea that these particular Galileans were killed because they were more wicked than the other people that were in the temple. Or other people who had other days came up from Galilee or came down from Jerusalem to worship in the temple. I tell you no, he says. These people who were butchered by Pilate were not butchered because they were terrible people and got what was coming to them. Jesus elaborates that. He says, let me tell you about what happened in Siloam, not far away. The tower there fell. Remember, 18 were killed when that tower collapsed. Were they worse people than the other people of Siloam, that they were singled out and killed? I tell you, no. He says, verse 5, he's clearing away the confusion. The easy solutions that people give to very deep and mysterious questions. He clears away the rubbish of nihilism that there is no answer. He clears that away. He clears away the rubble of karma that says you get punished in this life for what you yourself have done a little while ago or what you did in an earlier life. It's just such a wicked philosophy. Is it here a person like one who's often in our congregation and she has learning difficulties? And she is being punished for what she did in an earlier incarnation. She's getting what she deserves. I hate that religion. I've told you of John Lennon and Yoko Ono. And how in 1969 with their respective children, John with his notoriously poor eyesight was driving through the Scottish Highlands in his white British Leyland Maxi. And at Loch Erebor in Sutherland, he drove off the road and ended up spending 5 days in Lawson Memorial Hospital in Gosby. He had 17 stitches for facial injuries, and Yoko had 14 in her forehead. Now, the matron of the hospital in Gosby was a Christian. She was a Free Kirk lady, and so she called my friend David Patterson, also from the Free Church, she called him to come and talk to John Lennon. The world's press were camped outside, but David knew of the back door into the hospital, and he went in and was taken to the single bed ward where John Lennon was lying. He talked at length to him. He read from his Bible to him. David was the man now who led Douglas Macmillan to the Lord. And John Lennon replied to David, "The accident and my injuries, they all happened because of karma." He acknowledged that he had done mean and sinful things, and the crash and his cuts and bruises had happened to him as a consequence of his bad behavior. "No," David said to him, "no." And he told him of the Son of God who had come into the world and bore our karma in his own body on the cross. Forgiveness is ours because of what the Savior has done for us. be forgiven? For our sins, our wickedness, through Jesus Christ. He pointed him to the Savior. I want you to be sure of this. None of you is a prisoner of your karma because of what you've done in the past. You're not a prisoner to that and the troubles that come into your life, and not because of what has happened then. Now, if you're guilty of excess, of course, there'll be consequences today if you are carrying a weight of guilt because of the people you've hurt, then you are reaping what you've sown. And you need to go to God, and you need to confess those sins to God. He is faithful. He is just to forgive us our sins because of what the Lord Jesus Christ has done. You might need to apologize to the people that you've hurt. And then, don't play with fire. If you've heard from this pulpit or from the Word of God many rebukes for your conduct, then stop. Stop doing what is wrong. If your conscience is convicting you and you're remaining stiff-necked, take seriously what God says. God will chastise you reluctantly, like any parent does. You could be destroyed without remedy if you stubbornly go on. So here's the question then that Jesus is given about these people who were massacred in the temple by Pilate's soldiers, or on whom the Tower of Siloam fell and killed a number of them. Why? What do we learn from these events? Jesus says three things. Firstly, he says they were as equally sinful as any of the people who escaped the massacre or the collapse of the tower.

0: in Jerusalem, I tell you, no. But unless you repent, you too will all perish. All men and women alike. Pilate, as well as the people killed by his soldiers, the rescuers pulling away the rubble from the collapsed tower, as well as the people who were killed in the tower alike. Sinners, all of them alike. Let me make this clear. Let's look at a passage of scripture together. Romans chapter 3 and verses 9 to 19. Let's look at it. What Paul says there. Romans 3, 9. Are we any better?
1: Not at all.
0: I already made the charge that Jews and Gentiles alike are all under sin. As it is written, there's no one righteous, not even one. There's no one who understands, no one who seeks God.

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0: 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The Reverend Robert Aiken's expository preaching will encourage you in your walk with the Lord and to keep him at the center of your life. 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
1: We want to turn our thoughts for a short time this morning to the passage of Scripture that we read together. 1 Kings chapter 17, verses 8 through to 16. We are following through in the encounters of Elijah with particularly King Ahab, who has turned out to be the most wicked king in all of the history of the northern kingdom of Israel. And as he confronts King Ahab and also directs a very clear word from the Lord to the people of Israel, we have discovered in previous studies that Elijah now, in a very particular, specific, and sensitive way, represents God's word to the nation. The word of God declared through the prophet. As Elijah is withdrawn from the presence of the king, so also is the word of the Lord. So in the period of the 3 years in which the nation are going through the process of the chastisement and the judgment of God, two things are happening. They are being deprived of the rain from heaven upon the land. The land will now be found in the grip of famine. And as a result, the nation are facing a crisis. But not only are they being deprived of the rain upon the land, they are now to be deprived of the living word of God. God withholds the rain, and God withholds the word. What a calamity for a people who once were known to be the people of God. We're going to consider how God, in the interval, as it were, while we wait for the judgment to fall upon Israel or for their repentance, while we wait to see how the chastisement of God evolves and how it has an effect upon the people, we are given an insight into the majesty of the manifestations of God in a more practical and in a more specific environment. And as we have discovered in the Gospels, there are those times when Jesus confronts the multitude, but there are other times when he draws aside and he sits, for example, at a well to meet one woman in all of her need. He will cross over the Sea of Galilee from one part where great crowds have gathered, and he'll make his way to a man who has been ravaged by demonic powers living amongst the dead. And here in these verses, we have this prime example of the activity of God. Sometimes we may sit back and wonder, and we think, well, what is God doing? A little bit like those whom we will discover later on in our studies, who represented the god Baal. And when the prophets, remember, began to pray and cut themselves and chant and do all kinds of things to try and evoke the authority of their false god. Remember how the prophet Elijah begins to mock him, and he says things like, maybe he's gone off on a holiday, or maybe he's doing this or doing that. Well, you know, there are some times when we can be led into that trap of imagining that God is just sitting back on his hands, taking note, observing, but he's not doing anything. Why does God not work in a way we would want or expect him to work? And then we begin to hear, God is at work. God is still moving by his Spirit. There could be a whole congregation sitting unstirred and unmoved, and suddenly, quietly, and yet powerfully, God draws near to an individual and does a mighty work of grace in their heart. We're going to be learning this morning, just in a little way, we're going to learn of how this comes into play, how it comes into focus. When we note the navigation from starvation to salvation. Let's bow for prayer. Our loving Father, we thank you for this privilege to gather around your word. We know that the Bible has not been given to us in order that we may interpret it according to our need or according to our thinking. It is not to be the scrutiny of our logic and limited understanding. It is not to be displayed in critical form so that we can inspect and investigate and decide on whether or not we want to agree or disagree with its truth. This, we know, has been the ruin of the church down through the years. This has been the pit into which so many have fallen. And so we come to you this day acknowledging that we are unlearned and unskillful in rightly dividing the word of truth apart from the operation and the manifestation of your Holy Spirit in our mind and in our heart. Just as the Spirit of God moved upon those of old who wrote on record these words of revelation, just as the prophet spoke as the power of the Holy Spirit came upon them, so we identify today in our heart our need for the intervention of your Spirit through the Word into our minds and into our hearts and into our lives. For the letter alone kills. It is the Spirit that gives life. And oh, how we long to feel and to know and to sense the Word of God alive and powerful, penetrating and specifically ministering to the need of every heart here today and those who join with us for this hour of worship. And so we pray your blessing now to govern our thoughts, and may the word of the Lord dwell richly in all our hearts. And like the psalmist David, may your word be hidden deep within our being, so that we may not sin against you. Hear our prayer. Minister your word to us now, we pray, in our Savior's name. Amen. Now, as we have noted, Elijah the prophet represents the word of God to the nation of Israel. We have in our previous studies discovered the division of God's people, and how in the northern kingdom, the 10 tribes that have seceded from the rule of the house of David have abandoned the covenant promise that God made to his servant and have thereby embraced fully and totally what had been brought into the nation and therefore set out as a temptation through the reign of David's son, King Solomon. Jeroboam has been appointed and anointed king in the north. The house of David continue to rule over the tribe of Judah in the south. And so the northern kingdom under Jeroboam and the southern kingdom under Rehoboam find themselves to be drifting apart in so many areas of their national identity. But the one thing that united them was their view of true and proper worship and religion. Sadly, while in the north, the 10 tribes that had broken away from the covenant promises of God to King David, insisting that his throne would be an everlasting throne, totally abandoned the worship of God in its entirety, establishing central and key areas where they would continue their worship, but in a form hitherto unknown to the children of Israel. Not even when they were in Egypt in bondage did they forsake the ways of Jehovah God. They still had an expectation that God would be their God and they would be his people. That expectation was built upon to a degree in the early formation of the nation as they came out of Egypt, and God reminded them initially through the Ten Commandments that he was their God. He had brought them out of bondage, and he had promised to be with them until they reached the promised land. And as he displayed his authority and power time after time after time, they understood something of the covenant arrangements and the covenant blessings that God had guaranteed for his people as they walked in his way and observed his commandments. But they've grown accustomed to the blessing of God. They now take for granted many of the blessings that they have received. Truly, the land into which they have come is a land flowing with milk and with honey. But now they have abandoned all of their connection to and relationship with the God who has brought them to this point. They worship Baal. They embrace the god Molech. They sacrifice their children through the fire. They do everything that is meant to deliberately antagonize the southern kingdom and therefore the God who was still maintained in a form within the worship of the people of Judah. They establish three centers. They resurrect the worship that Aaron, you may recall, tried to introduce when Moses was up the mountain receiving the Ten Commandments, when they cast all of their gold into the fire, and lo and behold, out of the fire came a golden calf. And remember how Aaron declared to the people, "This is your God." Now the golden calves appear again, but now they are in Dan and in Bethel. And the people of Israel, the 10 tribes in the north, are told, "These are your gods." In the meantime, down in the south, they still have Jerusalem. They still have the holy city. They still have the temple. They still have the Levites, many of whom have come down from the north. They will not abandon their faith. So now all of the concentration of the priests is in Jerusalem, and the worship is still in the temple. But Solomon has also introduced pagan worship. He has married many wives. He has accepted their culture and their tradition. He has made it comfortable for them until at last he is building palaces and temples in honor of the gods that his wives continue to worship. So now in the south, the southern kingdom we have this form of worship, temple worship of Jehovah, and pagan worship of Baal. And what happens? They begin to coexist. For you will find that if you perform a little exercise, and you bring a chair, and you set the chair here at the front of the church, and you stand up on the chair, and you announce that you want someone to come and to take your hand, and you're going to endeavor to pull them up onto the chair as they endeavor to pull you down onto the ground. And it won't matter who it is that you invite to come forward, you will discover it is always much easier to pull someone down than it is to lift someone up. And so eventually the worship of God Jehovah in the temple, although they have all the priests and the priesthood, although they have all the ceremonies and the rituals and the rites and the law, little by little it has been dominated by the worship of Baal. Until now it is almost impossible to distinguish between the north and the south. Anarchy and apostasy has now engulfed the nation of Israel, God's people, with the grip of death. But will God allow his name to be maligned and profaned among the heathen? Will God sit still and not demonstrate his authority and power in the midst of all the decay and the false worship that has crept in among his people? God is about to reveal that his word, no matter how it has been rejected, no matter how it has been treated, no matter how much it has been criticized and maligned, his word will always stand. His promises are always sure. And now Elijah is about to demonstrate that authority. Just as God had said to Moses when he sent Moses in to Pharaoh with the request, no, with the demand, let my people go. God said to Moses, when Moses tried to complain against the challenge, when Moses felt totally inadequate, recall how God said to Moses, you will be as God to Pharaoh. God's man in the place of God, with the word of God, at a time when God is about to demonstrate that he is God. Now, as we've noted earlier, Elijah comes and stands in verse 1 before Ahab. He tells him that God has determined that he will withdraw the rain from heaven. The expectation of the people is that just as God promised the latter and the former rain in his covenant promise, so now Baal has taken over that authority. And Baal, being the god of nature, is seen in the wind and the storm, the rain and the sun. He determines the harvest and the outcomes in the world of nature. Their dependency is no longer upon God. They are now depending upon Baal. So here comes the prophet Elijah. And swiftly he comes straight to the point. Here is the challenge as the gauntlet is thrown down. He will demonstrate this dramatically when eventually at the end of the drought, God sends him back in to the king. And he calls for the people to gather on the top of Mount Carmel. And there he challenges the gods of Baal. And then challenges the people of Israel and their false worship. And asks them, to make their decision. If God is God, serve him. If Baal, then serve him. But before that process will take place, God is softening their minds, working in their hearts, bringing to them the unquestionable proof that he is God. Baal does not control the weather. God does. I'm tempted to make a few comments about climate change and all that, but I won't this morning. But here is the reality. You and I may think that we are fully in control, and all we have to do is flick on the switch or flick it off, and we can determine what happens with the weather. Let me remind us all this morning, God controls the weather. Here is the prophet, and the prophet is now about to display the authority of the Word of God. But as we move into this chapter, there is another theme that begins to emerge. While the authority of God's word is firmly established, we're now about to witness the ministry of God's word. So the authoritative word of God spoken through the prophet is now about to be demonstrated. In other words, what God has said, he will do. And the prophet is able to stand upon the authority of God's word and God's promise. And as he speaks to the king, he knows that God is about to do what he has said. But now, what about the prophet? Well, we have read in verses 2 and 3 of 1 Kings 17, that the word of the Lord came to the prophet again, saying, "Get away from here and turn eastward and hide by the brook Cherith, which flows into the Jordan." God is about to minister as the drought begins to take effect. Recall how we noted last study that there were between the former and the latter rain, so already for a period of 6 months, they'd gone through a dry spell just when they were expecting the rainy season to come in. Drought is announced. So the drought has already begun. That's why you will find in the three references that relate to this period in the history of God's people that here we're told for 3 years in the Gospel of Luke, for example, and then over in James, we're told it went for 3.5 years. The explanation is that they are already underway, the 6 years between the rains, the 6 months between the rains, and now there'll be no more rain for 3 years. So as the prophet has spoken that word, God leads him to the brook Cherith. And God begins to minister to his servant. Drought is now gripping the country. But God has brought his servant to a place where he can live off the river, and ravens are sent to feed the prophet. And we looked at what that all implies in our study last week. But now we have

How does he lead me? He leads me through his word. As I follow the directions of his word, he undertakes and providence enfolds me. Providence follows me. As true and sure, as the psalmist David said, surely goodness and mercy shall follow me all the days of my life. So the shepherd leads, goodness and mercy follow, and I am directed, I am preserved, I am kept in the paths of righteousness, even for his own name's sake. And what does God do as he leads his dear children along? What does the Lord's Prayer tell us? We are to ask, give us this day our daily bread. That is a promise that we can lay hold upon. God will never, ever leave us, nor will he ever forsake us. Here is the prophet Elijah. Famine and drought are gripping the nation. God has led him to a stream. He is fed by the ravens. Now the stream begins to dry up, and God moves him in another direction. And we read in verse 9, God said, arise, go to Zarephath, which belongs to Zidon, and dwell there. See, I have commanded a widow there to provide for you. I want you to take your Bible and just turn over with me to Luke chapter 4. Luke chapter 4 and verses 25 and 26. And here is a question that you may well have on your mind, which we're going to answer with the scriptures. Luke chapter 4, verse 25 and 26. But I tell you truly, many widows were in Israel in the days of Elijah, when the heaven was shut up 3 years and 6 months, and there was a great famine throughout all the land. But to none of them was Elijah sent, except to Zarephath in the region of Zidon, to a woman who was a widow. Why did God not feed the prophet in Israel? Could God not have provided for him, even though famine and drought were all around him? Why did God take him out of the land and send him off into Zarephath? Well, look at verse 24 of Luke 4. Then he said, assuredly, I say to you, no prophet is accepted in his own country. That's a simple answer. But there's more as we read between the lines and begin to discover the mysteries of God's providence working out in and through the life of the prophet. You see, it's not so much at this point the preservation of the word. Remember Elijah representing the word of God. But God is at this point not only preserving his word, that is keeping Elijah alive and well, but God is also in the midst of the famine ministering his word. God is already building, as it were, the foundation of factual faith. He is demonstrating a number of key issues. The lesson lies in the ministry of the word and in the sovereign working of God in the life of those. And note this, and we'll go through this just in a moment. The sovereign working of God in the life of those who are to be heirs of salvation.

0: On the surface, there is a great need of nourishment in the midst of the famine. But there is an even greater need for salvation. And the widow in Zarephath is going to receive a ministry that will not only extend the life of her meager provisions, but God will do a work of salvation in her heart. Why is God not at work? Why can we not see the mighty manifestation and movings of God amongst his people in our world today? And yet we know that here and there God is at work, and sinners are being converted and drawn to saving faith in Jesus. Look at verse 12 of 1 Kings 17 as we read, "And she," that is the widow, "said, as the Lord your God lives." You see the identification she is confessing. "He is not my God, but I know that he is your God." But that's about to change, as we will note. So she recognizes Elijah as an Israelite and therefore acknowledges his God. But she does not at this stage acknowledge him as her God. Now we read in the passage that God has clearly marked her out for special attention. Reading down through verses 12 to 16, the verses that we read in our scripture reading, you'll see that God ministers to her through his word. In other words, the prophet begins to discuss with her particular crisis. And you'll notice how subtly sinister this appears to be on the surface. Look at verse 12. "As the Lord your God lives," she said, "I do not have bread, only a handful of flour in a bin and a little oil in a jar. And see, I am gathering a couple of sticks that I may go in and prepare it for myself and my son, that we may eat it and die." Now here is what Elijah said to her. "Do not fear. Go and do as you have said." So what had she said? "I'm going to take the last of our provisions, make it into a little cake. My son and I are going to eat it, and then we'll sit down somewhere in a shady spot and we'll just die." And the prophet says, "Okay, you go ahead and you do what you have planned to do." Is that a good form of witnessing to the unconverted? Well, let's read a little more. "But make me a small cake from it first." Now, Elijah, you're breaking every rule. How can you say to this woman, "I know you've only got a little bit left. Now off you go and make your cake, and make sure you give it to me first, and let me eat what I need, and then whatever is left you can have." You sense the irony that's in all of this. But you see, God is at work. And what is a little seed? Even the size of a mustard seed. What does it do when God is in it? It grows up into a tree. Now look at the next part, verse 14. And this now begins to make sense. "For thus says the Lord God of Israel, the bin of flour shall not be used up, nor shall the jar of oil run dry until the day the Lord sends rain on the earth." You see, Elijah was able to say to her, "Don't worry, be happy. Go off and make your bread. Come and give me some, and then you go and eat it, because I can now tell you, on the authority of God's word, his promise stands over that last little bit of meal and of oil. And God has said he is going to keep it in fresh and full supply until the drought is over. She didn't need a barrel of oil. She didn't need a barrel of meal. If she had, then God would have given it to her. All she needed was a little bit in the form of provisions and a lot of faith in God. See, often we get it the wrong way around. We have need for a lot of provisions and just a little faith to nudge it through the difficult times. But not with the prophet Elijah. So right down through verse 15, she went away, did according to the word of Elijah. Now that's faith. And verse 16, the bin of flour was not used up, nor did the jar of oil run dry, according to the word of the Lord which he spoke by Elijah. God's word on the move. God's word ministering in the most extreme circumstance and situation. But here is what we also need to grasp in this. Note what God is doing. Come back into chapter 16 and verse 31. It came to pass, as though it had been a trivial thing for him to walk in the sins of Jeroboam, the son of Nebat, that he took his wife Jezebel, the daughter of Ethbaal, king of the Zidonians, and he went and served Baal and worshipped him. Phoenicia, or Zarephath, was the home of Jezebel. Jezebel lived in Zarephath. Jezebel served Baal. Baal was the god of Zarephath. So what is God doing? Well, first, God is defeating Baal in Israel. And now, in the land of Baal, he is demonstrating his sovereign authority and his power. So the contest is spreading. And God is proving that he is God of Israel. But he is also the sovereign God over the land that is controlled by the superstitions and the worship of the heathen pagan god Baal. What's happening in the world around us today? Do we need to be afraid? When the world says that they want to annihilate the Christians and deny their faith and make life so difficult for them, discriminating against the church, threatening all manner of judgments, what do we do? Do we bow down to them and car off into the darkness and quietly sit and wait and hope for the return of Jesus? No, we must understand that while the heathen rage, as the psalmist declared, God is still in control. He will only permit the world to do what he is willing to allow it to do. God is still marshalling his authority and using his power to control the very world in which we live. Do politicians control it? No, God controls it. And here is a demonstration of that fact. And here in the middle of it all is Elijah, representing the word of God. Now, we're studying on Wednesday night the book of Isaiah. Let me take you to the chapter that we're dealing with at the moment, chapter 55. Chapter 55. Look at the last verses of Isaiah chapter 55. We haven't come to this yet. We're still working in the early verses of the chapter. But when we get down to the end of the chapter, this is what we're going to read. Isaiah 55, verse 10. And just for a moment, picture what's happening with Elijah in 1 Kings 17. He has just announced drought. Now here we read, "For as the rain comes down and the snow from heaven and do not return there, but water the earth and make it bring forth and bud, that it may give seed to the sower and bread to the eater. Now, that's not the language of drought. That's the language of abundance. So what does the next verse tell us? So shall my word be that goes forth from my mouth. It shall not return to me void, but it shall accomplish what I please, and it shall prosper in the thing to which I have sent it. So here is the calming assurance. The land is in drought. God is withholding his word. But God is still sending his word out, and through Elijah the prophet, his word is proving to be effective wherever he goes, be it in Israel or be it in the land dominated by the worship of Baal. So the word of God moves with divine authority. But let me just quickly hasten to conclude the second main thrust of this passage. And it relates, as you and I know, to the importance in our lives of obedience to the word of God. There are two main characters in the passage. There is Elijah, who needs to be fed. And there is the widow, who only has a little bit, a meager supply, that is not even going to extend for the duration of the famine to meet the need of her and her son. And she is expected to also feed Elijah. What are her options? She only has one, and that is to totally yield to the word of God, to totally obey what God has commanded. Go, make your little bit of bread, come and feed the prophet and yourselves, and then go back and have another look at the barrel. See, sometimes that's where our faith fails. We like to be able to put our hand in our pocket and feel the jingle of money there. We like to know that we've got a backup just in case. And we spend more time worrying about what we don't have rather than being thankful for what we do have. Because after all, at the end of the day, one with God is in the majority. And no matter how little or how much God gives us, it all comes from him. And he gives it to us for a purpose. And whether we are rich or poor ought not to determine our obedience to the will of God. Remember when Jesus came along the shores of Galilee and he called the lowly fishermen to follow him. They rose up and they left their nets and they went off to follow Jesus. They abandoned all that they knew in the sense of their security and their future. And they went off to do something that they'd never undertaken before. But they went because they heard the call of Jesus. And you and I today must receive the assurance in our heart that we are walking, that we are living, that we are abandoned to the will of God. Come what may, God's word is our hope. God's word is our anchor. God's word is our security. And whatever may happen, we must live in full reliance upon his word. And he will undertake for all of our needs. So this widow woman is not only asked to believe, but she must act upon it. She must obey. So verse 12, God's word reaches our heart. It exposes our need. In verse 13 and 14, it calls for our surrender. And in verse 16, it brings us an assurance. God demonstrating his authority through his word. Is his word precious to you today? Have you hidden it in your heart? Have you put it upon your forehead? Do you meditate upon it day and night? Does it direct your path? Does it enthuse your spirit? Does it give you a vision for the future? Are you being directed by his word? Your family needs it. Your community needs it. Your nation needs it. But most of all, you need it. And so do I. Let's pray. Our loving Father, we thank you for reminding us this morning through the life and ministry of the prophet Elijah that you have a place for each one of us in your economy as you reach out to others who are in desperate need, who will not be able to hold on through the drought because of their meager provisions. And you are willing and ready and eager to pour upon them the bounty of your spiritual provisions, just as you did the woman at the well, just as Paul concluded with the church of his day. You are able to supply all our need. And therefore, there's no need for us to be anxious. We don't need to worry about tomorrow. It will take care of itself. Help us, therefore, to seek first the kingdom of God and his righteousness, knowing that all other things shall be added unto us. Bless your word to our heart. Bless your word in our heart, and then through our lives to others. We pray in Jesus' name.
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Beware of practicing your righteousness before your other people in order to be seen by them. For then you will have no reward from your Father who is in heaven. Thus, when you give to the needy, sound no trumpet before you, as the hypocrites do in the synagogues and in the streets, that they may be praised by others. Truly I say to you, they have received their reward. But when you give to the needy, do not let your left hand know what your right hand is doing, so that your giving may be in secret, and your Father who sees in secret will reward you. And when you pray, you must not be like the hypocrites, for they love to stand and pray in the synagogues and at the street corners, that they may be seen by others. Truly, I say to you, they have received their reward. But when you pray, go into your room, and shut the door and pray to your Father who is in secret. And your Father who sees in secret will reward you. And when you pray, do not heap up empty phrases as the Gentiles do, for they think that they will be heard for their many words. Do not be like them, for your Father knows what you need before you ask him. Pray then like this: Our Father in heaven, hallowed be your name. Your kingdom come. Your will be done, on earth as it is in heaven. Give us this day our daily bread, and forgive us our debts, as we also have forgiven our debtors. And lead us not into temptation, but deliver us from evil. For if you forgive others their trespasses, your heavenly Father will also forgive you. But if you do not forgive others their trespasses, neither will your Father forgive your trespasses. And when you fast, do not look gloomy like the hypocrites, for they disfigure their faces that their fasting may be seen by others. Truly I say to you, they have received their reward. But when you fast, anoint your head and wash your face, that your fasting may not be seen by others, but by your Father who is in secret. And your Father who sees in secret will reward you. Do not lay up for yourselves treasures on earth, where moth and rust destroy, and where thieves break in and steal. But lay up for yourselves treasures in heaven, where neither moth nor rust destroys, and where thieves do not break in and steal. For where your treasure is, there your heart will be also. The eye is the lamp of the body. So if your eye is healthy, your whole body will be full of light. But if your eye is bad, your whole body will be full of darkness. If then the light in you is darkness, how great is the darkness! No one can serve two masters, for either he will hate the one and love the other, or he will be devoted to the one and despise the other. You cannot serve God and money. Therefore I tell you, do not be anxious about your life, what you will eat or what you will drink, nor about your body, what you will put on. Is not life more than food, and the body more than clothing? Look at the birds of the air. They neither sow nor reap nor gather into barns, and yet your heavenly Father feeds them. Are you not of more value than they? And which of you, by being anxious, can add a single hour to his span of life? Why are you anxious about clothing? Consider the lilies of the field, how they grow. They neither toil nor spin. Yet I tell you, even Solomon in all his glory was not arrayed like one of these. And if God so clothes the grass of the field, which today is alive, and tomorrow is thrown into the oven, will he not much more clothe you, O you of little faith? Therefore, do not be anxious, saying, What shall we eat? Or, What shall we drink? Or, What shall we wear? For the Gentiles seek after all these things, and your heavenly Father knows that you need them all. But seek first the kingdom of God and his righteousness, and all these things will be added to you. Therefore, do not be anxious about tomorrow, for tomorrow will be anxious for itself. Sufficient for the day is its own trouble. This reading was taken from the Gospel of Matthew, chapter 6. Scripture quotations are from the Holy Bible English Standard Version, ESV. 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

Judge not, that you be not judged. For with the judgment you pronounce, you will be judged, and with the measure you use, it will be measured to you. Why do you see the speck that is in your brother's eye, but do not notice the log that is in your own eye? Or how can you say to your brother, "Let me take the speck out of your eye," when there is the log in your own eye? You hypocrite, first take the log out of your own eye, and then you will see clearly to take the speck out of your brother's eye. Do not give dogs what is holy, and do not throw your pearls before pigs, lest they trample them underfoot and turn to attack you. Ask, and it will be given to you. Seek, and you will find. Knock, and it will be opened to you. For everyone who asks receives, and the one who seeks finds, and to the one who knocks it will be opened. Or which one of you, if his son asks him for bread, will give him a stone? Or if he asks for a fish, will give him a serpent? If you then, who are evil, know how to give good gifts to your children, how much more will your Father who is in heaven give good things to those who ask him? So whatever you wish that others would do to you, do also to them. For this is the law and the prophets. Enter by the narrow gate, for the gate is wide, and the way is easy, that leads to destruction. And those who enter by it are many. For the gate is narrow, and the way is hard, that leads to life, and those who find it are few. Beware of false prophets, who come to you in sheep's clothing, but inwardly are ravenous wolves. You will recognize them by their fruits. Are grapes gathered from the thorn bushes, or figs from thorn bushes? So every healthy tree bears good fruit, but the diseased tree bears bad fruit. A healthy tree cannot bear bad fruit, nor can a diseased tree bear good fruit. Every tree that does not bear good fruit is cut down and thrown into the fire. Thus you will recognize them by their fruits. Not everyone who says to me, "Lord, Lord," will enter the kingdom of heaven, but the one who does the will of my Father who is in heaven. On that day many will say to me, "Lord, Lord, did we not prophesy in your name, and cast out demons in your name, and do many mighty works in your name?" And then will I declare to them, "I never knew you. Depart from me, you workers of lawlessness." Everyone then who hears these words of mine and does them will be like a wise man who built his house on the rock. And the rain fell, and the floods came, and the winds blew and beat on that house, but it did not fall, because it had been founded on the rock. And everyone who hears these words of mine and does not do them will be like a foolish man who built his house on the sand. And the rain fell, and the floods came, and the winds blew and beat against that house, and it fell, and great was the fall of it. And when Jesus finished these sayings, the crowds were astonished at his teaching, for he was teaching them as one who had authority and not as their scribes. This reading was taken from the Gospel of Matthew, chapter 7. Scripture quotations are from the Holy Bible, English Standard Version, ESV. 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

Take my life and let it be consecrated, Lord, to Thee, is a song that reveals the motivation behind George Beverly Shea. More than a wonderful sentiment, it's a beautiful goal for any Christian singer. Like millions of others around the world and throughout history, most of my gospel singing has been as a church musician. Yet we feel we can identify with George Beverly Shea. His music ministry has gone beyond the pew and pulpit. He is a worthy role model for us all, as he too shares the unsearchable riches of Christ via music. 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

is John MacArthur with more Portraits of Grace. What do you think about when you ponder the possibility of trials in your future? Are you fearful, or do you actually look forward to them? Well, it's easy to react with fear and disappointment when you aren't prepared for the possibility of difficulties, but Proverbs 29:25 offers an antidote. It says, "The fear of man brings a snare, but he who trusts in the Lord will be exalted or lifted up." You see, Jesus says that if the Father cares for small birds and numbers each of the hairs on your head, He is certainly concerned about your physical and spiritual well-being. No matter how bad your trial may seem, God will sustain you. And when Jesus says, "Let not your heart be troubled, nor let it be fearful," how can any of you who profess Jesus Christ let fear control you? So don't let it be a portrait of sustaining grace instead.

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That's studio@truelightfm.co.nz.

0: Welcome to this week's edition of From the MLJ Archive, a weekly radio program featuring the Bible teaching ministry of the late Dr. Martin Lloyd-Jones. We are currently listening to the Doctor's famous series from the Book of Romans, which he delivered to crowds on Friday nights from 1955 until 1968. But what you are about to hear is just as contemporary as when he preached it. And so let us now open our Bibles and our hearts as we listen to the Doctor.
1: We're engaged at the moment in the study of the 34th verse in the 8th chapter of Paul's epistle to the Romans. Who is he that condemneth? It is Christ that died, yea, rather that is risen again, who is even at the right hand of God, who also maketh intercession for us. Or you may read it as we've seen like this. Who is he that condemneth? Is it Christ that died? Yea, rather that is risen again, who is even at the right hand of God, who also maketh intercession for us? Question mark. Well, it doesn't matter which way you take it. Now, we've seen that the apostle in this verse is giving a fourfold answer to this challenge that he puts up in the words, who is he that condemneth? It's the further working out of the challenge he's put in the words, who shall lay anything to the charge of God's elect? He is demonstrating that it is God that justifieth, and that the Son of God, the Lord Jesus Christ, likewise can never be the cause of our condemnation, though the judgment of the world is committed to him. He can never be the condemnation of those who are the called of God, those who are the elect, those who are God's people. Well, now, we've already considered the first two replies that the apostle makes to this query, this question. It is Christ that died. We saw the content of it. Yea, rather, that is risen again, or that has been raised, the one who, having been raised, it's inconceivable that he should be the cause of our condemnation. But now we must come on to this third step in the argument, all of which, remember, is still designed to prove beyond any doubt or cavil or question whatsoever the doctrine of the final perseverance of the saints. In other words, it's the doctrine which teaches that if a man has been justified, he is also already glorified, and that nothing can ever bring him from that position. It is all to prove that there is no such thing conceivable as falling away from grace, or that a man who has once been regenerate can nevertheless finally go to perdition. That's what he's proving. Now then, we come to the third statement, which is this. Who is even at the right hand of God? Now, I reminded you last week, and I must do so again, that every one of these statements concerning our Lord is made specifically with respect to him in his office as our mediator. That's the object, to remind us of what he's done for us. I showed that last week. He would never have come into the world at all were it not for us. He would certainly never have died were it not for us. Christ that died, yes, but he was sinless. He would never have died were it not that he'd taken our sins upon him. So everything that we are told in the four steps must be remembered in terms of his mediatorial work, what he does and has done and will do on our behalf. Very well, here is the third step, that he is even at the right hand of God. You see, we are going from step to step. Christ that died, yes, but he rose from the grave. But he didn't stop at that. The resurrection is not the end of the story. We must go higher. And he reminds us now of our Lord's present position. But you notice that in doing that, he assumes two steps which he doesn't actually mention, but which are, of course, of vital importance, and which clearly was in the mind of the apostle, because it's truth and doctrine that are taught elsewhere. What do I mean? Well, I mean this. He not only rose from the grave, following that, after a period of 40 days, he ascended into heaven. Now, this is very important. This is the ascension. Let's never forget that it's one of the steps and one of the facts in connection with our Lord's work on our behalf and for our salvation. The ascension. It's as much a fact as is the crucifixion, the resurrection, his heavenly session, the sending of the Holy Spirit. The ascension. Or as the author of the Epistle to the Hebrews puts it in the 4th chapter, in the 14th verse, he has passed through the heavens into the very presence of God. Or again, as the Epistle to the Hebrews puts it in chapter 7, verse 26, he was made higher than the heavens. It's put here in these words, who is also even at the right hand of God. Now then, this, you see, is the answer to the prayer that he himself had offered in his great high priestly prayer, which is recorded, you remember, in the 17th chapter of John's Gospel. And it's in the 5th verse. Here he is praying. And now, O Father, glorify thou me with thine own self, with the glory which I had with thee before the world was. What the apostle is telling us here in this phrase is that God has answered that prayer, and that he has been glorified again with the glory that he had with God the Father from the foundation of the world. But here it's put in these words, who is even at the right hand of God. But now the question is, what's the significance of this? How does that statement help this particular argument concerning the final perseverance of the saints? That's why the apostle's using it. He's not merely stating a fact. He's arguing. He's debating. He's reasoning. He's demolishing an opposition. So we must realize the exact significance of this from the standpoint of this particular argument. Well, again, I remind you that this again is reported to us for our sakes. It has a direct relevance to the whole question of our salvation. What is it then? Well, it's primarily a reference to our Lord's work on our behalf as our great high priest. Now then, that's the thing the apostle doesn't mention here, but which he mentions elsewhere, and which is dealt with at such great length and in the most exhaustive manner anywhere in the scripture, in the Epistle to the Hebrews. But we've got to deal with it here. Something happened between the resurrection and his being seated at the right hand of God in the glory. And this is his particular work as our great high priest. That's the great argument of the Epistle to the Hebrews, that Christ is our great high priest. What does that tell us? Well, you just go back to the Old Testament, and you there have to learn and to realize what it is that the high priest had to do. He had many functions, but his chief function was this, that once a year, and once a year only, he entered into that innermost part of the temple of the tabernacle, which was called the holiest of all. And there he did something that he alone was allowed to do. Let me give you the account of it as it's given in the 9th chapter of the Epistle to the Hebrews, in verse 7. But into the second chamber, the second tabernacle, went the high priest alone, once every year, not without blood, which he offered for himself and for the errors of the people. The Holy Ghost is signifying that the way into the holiest of all was not yet made manifest, while as the first tabernacle was yet standing, which was a figure for the time then present, in which were offered both gifts and sacrifices, that could not make him that did the service thereof perfect as pertaining to the conscience, which stood only in meats and drinks and divers washings, etc. But Christ, being come and high priest of good things to come by a greater and more perfect tabernacle, not made with hands, that is to say, not of this building, neither by the blood of goats and calves, but by his own blood, he entered in once into the holy place, having obtained eternal redemption for us. Now that's it. This is what it means. The high priest, you see, once a year, as it were, took upon him the sins of all the people. You remember he'd got those marks of the 12 tribes of Israel on that ephod on his breast. That was the symbolical way of saying that he was representing the people and going in to make atonement for their sins. The animal was killed, the blood was collected, and he took it into that holiest of all, once a year. And there he spread it on the altar and before the altar as an offering to God. And the people were waiting to find out what had happened. Suddenly they'd hear the jingling of the bells at the bottom of his robe. They knew that God had accepted the offering. He came out again to the people. They knew their sins were covered and that God was going to continue blessing them as his people. Now, that was the function of the high priest. And what we are taught is this, that our Lord himself has done that on the behalf of his people. This is the first thing, therefore, we've got to put into this statement, that he is seated at the right hand of God. He did this before he sat down. Having offered himself as a sacrifice, he's the sacrifice and the priest in one. He takes, as we are told there, his own blood. He passed through the heavens with it, and he entered into the very presence of God in the heavenly tabernacle. And there he offered his own blood. Now this is most important. It's not only glorious doctrine, it's the most comforting doctrine. The apostle is here writing all this in order to comfort us. And I say there is no more comforting doctrine than this. Let me read to you, therefore, the specific way in which he does put this in this 9th chapter of the Epistle to the Hebrews. I've already read one of the verses to you, verse 12. Neither by the blood of goats and calves, but by his own blood, he entered in once into the holy place, having obtained eternal redemption for us. But listen to verses 23 and 24 also. He's been arguing that everything in the Old Testament was purified and set apart by blood. And almost all things, he says, are by the law purged with blood. And without shedding of blood is no remission. Now then, verse 23. It was therefore necessary that the patterns of things in the heavens should be purified by these. What are the patterns of the things in the heavens? Well, that's the earthly tabernacle and the temple that the children of Israel made according to the instructions given by God to Moses. The patterns of the things in the heavens should be purified with these, but the heavenly things themselves. In other words, the earthly tabernacle and the earthly temple were but signs and symbols, patterns, of the heavenly temple itself. In the Shekinah glory, in that holiest of all, God in a kind of symbolic manner dwelt and came to meet with the people. But that's only a picture. In heaven he is. And what we are told is this, that the heavenly things themselves, with better sacrifices than these. For Christ is not entered into the holy places made with hands. That's to say, not an earthly tabernacle or an earthly temple, which are the figures of the true, but into heaven itself, now to appear in the presence of God for us, on our behalf. Very well. Now then, our Lord did that. And that happened between the resurrection and the being seated at the right hand of God. But remember, it's a very vital part of our salvation, and especially from the standpoint of assurance. All the teaching in the Old Testament, you see, is just a prefigure of what he was going to do. It all has its meaning in him. And what we are told is that having offered his life and having his blood having been shed, he takes it, his own blood, and he offers it to God. There in heaven itself, in the innermost sanctum even of heaven, where God himself dwells in all the glory throughout all eternity. Very well. There's the first meaning of our phrase this evening. But then there's a second thing. This being seated at the right hand of God is also a proof of the completion of his work of redemption. In other words, that offering of his blood to the Father was the last act and the last step in our redemption. And having done that, he sat down at the right hand of God in the glory. Now let me give you the two wonderful statements of this again in the Epistle to the Hebrews. You get it first of all in the first chapter and the third verse, where describing our Lord, he says, who being the brightness of his glory and the express image of his person, and upholding all things by the word of his power, when he had by himself purged our sins, sat down on the right hand of the majesty on high. But listen to it again. He repeats it in the 10th chapter, in verses 11 to 14, which we read at the beginning. And every priest standeth daily ministering and offering oftentimes the same sacrifices, which can never take away sins, but this man, after he had offered one sacrifice for sins forever, sat down on the right hand of God, from henceforth expecting till his enemies be made his footstool. For by one offering he hath perfected forever them that are sanctified. Now, you're clear about the meaning of that word sanctified, aren't you? Don't think of sanctification in the sense in which it's customarily used by us. It has no reference to that at all. Them that are sanctified are them which have been set apart for God. The process of our sanctification is something quite different. In this book of Hebrews, as indeed so often in other places in the scripture, sanctified here means set apart. He has perfected forever them that are sanctified, which means them that have been sanctified. And that refers to all who are Christians. All of us who are Christians are people who have been sanctified unto God by the Lord Jesus Christ and his work. Remember how Peter puts that. Elect according to the foreknowledge of God the Father, through sanctification of the Spirit, unto obedience and sprinkling of the blood of Jesus Christ. You see, we've been set apart by the Spirit, sanctified through sanctification of the Spirit, unto obedience, unto faith, unto salvation, and the sprinkling of the blood of Jesus Christ. Well, now that's the meaning of sanctified. Well, now then, you see, we are dealing here with very profound and very glorious teaching. What does he tell us? What is this? Who is even seated at the right hand of God? Well, what he tells us in the first instance is that his work is finished. Sitting down always means that. We are told that after God made the world, he rested on the seventh day. That's it. He sat down, as it were. He'd been active. He sits down. And our Lord has now completed the work of salvation and of redemption. He's finished everything connected with his office in securing our salvation. So having offered his blood as the final act, he sat down. The work always, the sitting down always expresses the idea that the work has been finished. It is a sign of finality. In other words, it means this. There is no more to be done about our sins. He has done everything. There's nothing left at all. Now, this is a very strong phrase. Who would dare to say it if it wasn't in the scripture? He hath perfected forever them that are sanctified. You can't add to that, can you? He's perfected it. There is nothing more that needs to be done. There is nothing more that can be done. He has perfected forever. You notice the repetition of that. This man, once and forever. That's the emphasis always. He has perfected it. He's finished. So he sits down on the right hand of God. Now, the apostle's argument, you see, is this. In the light of that, any change as regards our condition is impossible. Who shall bring anything to the charge of God's elect? Who is he that condemneth? It is a sheer impossibility. The work that our Lord has done on our behalf is a perfect work. He has perfected forever all of us who are in him, all of us who are the called according to God's purpose. It's been done perfectly by him once and forever. Therefore, it can never change. Therefore, condemnation is an utter impossibility for all who are in Christ Jesus. It means that. But let me go on to a third thing which we deduce from this statement, which says that he is even at the right hand of God. There he is, seated at the right hand of God. This is what is described theologically as the heavenly session of the Lord Jesus Christ. What's it tell us? Why is he seated at the right hand of God? Well, the answer that is given in many places in the scripture is that he is there as a reward for what he's done. Listen to Ephesians 1, beginning at verse 19. And what is the exceeding greatness of his power to us who believe? According to the working of his mighty power, which he wrought in Christ when he raised him from the dead and set him at his own right hand in the heavenly places, far above all principality and power and might and dominion and every name that is named, not only in this world but also in that which is to come, and hath put all things under his feet, and gave him to be the head over all things to the church, which is his body, the fullness of him that filleth all in all. There's one statement of it, but listen to another one. Philippians 2, 9 to 11. Having said in verse 8 that he humbled himself and became obedient unto death, even the death of the cross, he goes on to say this. Wherefore, because of this, because he humbled himself, because of the incarnation, because of his obedience, because of his humbling himself, even to the death of the cross, wherefore, God also hath highly exalted him, and given him a name which is above every name, that at the name of Jesus every knee should bow, of things in heaven and things in earth and things under the earth, and that every tongue should confess that Jesus Christ is Lord, to the glory of God the Father. Notice that wherefore, he is seated at the right hand of God as a reward. For what? As a reward for what he's done for us. That's what he's saying, and that's the essential part of the argument. He's been put into the highest position conceivable. That's what being at the right hand of God means. The most distinguished guest is always on the right hand. And the Lord Jesus Christ is put to sit at the right hand of God the Father in the everlasting glory. This is his reward for what he's done. What's the deduction? Well, the work must be very satisfactory as far as God is concerned. God must be very pleased with it. It must be a very complete work. It must be a work that's perfect. It must be a work that can never fail. That's exactly what the apostle wants us to know, that it cannot fail. And the fact that he's seated at the right hand and has been rewarded by God in that way for what he's done for us means that nothing can ever go wrong with what he's done for us. His being there is absolute proof of it. You see, the argument is this. If God has already rewarded his own Son for saving us in a perfect manner, is it conceivable that anything can go wrong with that salvation? Again, you see, he reduces it to utter absurdity. If you are not assured of your salvation and your final perseverance, my friend, your real trouble is that you can't think straightly. Or else you don't believe the scriptures. If you believe the scriptures, you're bound to come to this conclusion. There is no other conclusion possible. Everything is reduced to utter absurdity, which attempts to oppose itself to this. But then, add this to it. All that work which he's done, he has done for us. For us. Not for himself, but for us, miserable sinners, as we are by nature, fallible and failing as we are. He's done it all for us, and he's been rewarded for doing it in that particular way. Very well. We go on even beyond that. This being seated at the right hand of God is also a tremendous pronouncement as to what he is and as to what he is now doing.

the whole Israel of God. The elect out of the old Israel, the elect out of the Gentiles, the total Israel of God. That's why he's been put there. There's one statement of it. But there's another very wonderful statement of it in this very epistle to the Romans that we are studying, but in the 14th chapter and in the 9th verse. Listen to this. For to this end, for this object, with this intention and with this as its objective, to this end, Christ both died and rose and revived, that he might be Lord both of the dead and living. This is all defining what he's doing there, seated at the right hand of God. Then let's round it off with what our Lord himself said about this in the last words, practically, that we find in the Gospel according to St. Matthew in chapter 28, beginning to read at verse 18. And Jesus came and spake unto them, saying, All power is given unto me in heaven and in earth. Go ye therefore and teach all nations, baptizing them in the name of the Father and of the Son and of the Holy Ghost, teaching them to observe all things whatsoever I have commanded you. And lo, I am with you always, even unto the end of the world, or the end of the age, if you like. Well now, there are the definitions, or if you like, the expositions, which are given us in the scripture of the end and the object and the purpose of his being seated like this at the right hand of God's power. And you notice that in each case, it's defined in connection with and in terms of our salvation. Every time, it is something mediatorial. He's been put into that position not only because he is what he is and who he is been put there particularly as our representative, as our mediator, as the one who is the head of which we form the body. And you see that it all works to one great end, and that is the salvation of his people, our salvation. There he is, seated at the right hand of God, with all this authority and power. What is he doing? Well, you see, he's using all this authority and power for our benefit, for our salvation, for our sanctification, for our being made more and more perfect, in order that we are prepared for the day when he shall come again. You see, you remember how it's put there in Hebrews, sat down at the right hand of the Majesty on high, waiting until his enemies shall be made his footstool. Yes, but while he's there and waiting, he's doing a great deal for us. He's got all this power, and he's exercising it for our good. All things we've seen work together for good to them that love God. Yes, it's through him it happens. He's seated there, waiting, yes, but in the meantime, he's mediating, as we shall see in a moment, all these blessings to us. And it's going on until the appointed time, which is known only to God himself and to nobody else, not even to the Son, when God will send him back again. And he will come and he will judge the world in righteousness. And he will destroy all his enemies until his enemies be made his footstool. All his enemies will be finally destroyed. The devil and all his followers, evil, sin, hell, everything opposed to God will be cast into a lake of final destruction. And he will usher in his great and glorious kingdom. And he will receive us. And we shall be in that kingdom. Forever and forever and forever. Very well, you see the significance of his being seated at the right hand of God. That is the guarantee of the fact that you and I are ultimately going to be in that glory. You see, we are in him. He's there as our representative, waiting until God sends him to do that, the final act of all. The new heavens and the new earth wherein dwelleth righteousness, everlasting glory, and we'll be in it. Because he's doing all

0: this for us. You see the argument? And the argument then follows. Who shall lay anything to the charge of God's elect? Who is going to condemn us? The fact that he's there and there for us is a guarantee that nothing can ever rob us of that glory which is coming to us. There is only one further step in this particular argument that we need to take, and it is the argument that is given to us in Ephesians 2 and in verse 6. I quoted half that verse last Friday night. I quote the second half tonight. You see, last Friday night I quoted this, and hath raised us up together. Listen to the argument. But God, who is rich in mercy, for his great love wherewith he loved us, even when we were dead in sins, hath quickened us together with Christ. By grace he hath saved, and hath raised us up together. You see, if you're in Christ, you were crucified with him. You died with him. You were buried with him. You've been raised with him. But wait a minute, it goes on. And made us sit together in heavenly places in Christ Jesus. Now this isn't a prophecy of what's going to happen. He's telling these Ephesians of what is already true of them. As certainly as we've been quickened and born again and raised with him, we are seated with him in the heavenly places. Who is even at the right hand of God? Yes. And in him, you and I are also there. Made us sit together in heavenly places. In Christ Jesus. My dear friend, you who still doubt the final perseverance of the saints, are you asking me to believe that anything or anybody can ever draw you out of that position in which you were seated in the heavenly places already in Christ Jesus? Are you asking me to believe that the Almighty and Everlasting God has raised you to that position and that there's any power that can ever bring you from it? It's utter absurdity. So it's not a sign of spiritual modesty not to be sure of your salvation. It's the exact opposite. It's unbelief. Very well, there is this third statement, the first of the two statements that we're looking at this evening. It is Christ that died, yea, rather, that is risen again, that is even at the right hand of God. And then the last word, who also maketh intercession for us. Now then, is this an anticlimax? Is this dropping us a little bit after the point to which we've been raised in Christ Jesus to be seated with him in the heavenly places? Do you feel the apostle's ending on an anticlimax? Well, he isn't. Why did he add this? I believe the answer is this, that it is again the pastor in him that comes out. Thank God this man was always a pastor. He was not a mere intellectualist, dry as dust, theologian, theorist, academic man. No, this man was writing to Christian people who were being persecuted and tried with everything going against them, and he wants to give them this absolute assurance and certainty. He leaves nothing for granted. He knows how people, even when you've raised them up to the heavens like this, they'll go out of a service and say, yes, but. They did it then, they still do it. And he prepares for them before they've had time even to think of saying it. You see, imagine somebody, I think, saying something like this. I know that's very wonderful. And I've believed in Christ. And that's all right. But what happens when I still fall into sin? What happens if I may yet fall into some terrible sin? Doesn't that make a whole difference? Doesn't that undo everything? That's how people argue, isn't it? Now then, I think the apostle is here just taking up that point. And he answers it by saying, who also maketh intercession for us. What does he mean by this? Well, again, I take you to the epistle to the Hebrews, which is, of course, the great commentary on this verse we are looking at tonight. And I take you this time to chapter 7, and I'm going to read verses 23 to 25. He's contrasting the old ceremonial, the old temple and tabernacle with its many priests who lived and died and others came and so on. And he says, and they truly were many priests, because they were not suffered to continue by reason of death. But this man, this is the Lord Jesus Christ, because he continueth ever, hath an unchangeable priesthood. Wherefore, because he's got an unchangeable priesthood, he is able also to save them to the uttermost that come unto God by him, seeing he ever liveth to make intercession for them. Now then, what's he mean by all that? Well, it's exactly what the apostle means in this phrase, who also maketh intercession for us. What he means is that this salvation of ours can never fail, can never stop, never come to an end, can never be deficient in any respect at all. He is able to save to the uttermost, by which he means this, that there will be nothing left to be done. Now, often, you know, evangelists abuse the scripture in a terrible way. I know their motives very good. I remember a man once making great business out of this. He says, you know what this to the uttermost means? It means he's able to save to the guttermost. Poor fellow. Guttermost. No, no. You're not looking at a gutter here. You're looking at heaven and perfection. Saving to the uttermost means saving absolutely, perfectly and completely until there's not a spot or a wrinkle or any such thing left. That's what he means by uttermost. Absolute perfect salvation. He also, I think, includes the time element here. He's been playing with that, you notice. These others, they came, but they died and another came. This man liveth forever, so he'll go on doing it. You see, people ask such foolish questions and they imagine such terrible things. What if it suddenly came to an end? It can't come to an end because he ever liveth. There's no end to it. It's eternal. It's everlasting. And because he is that, well, his work will be always that. So it's a perfect work, and it's a work that can never end. It can never fail. It can never falter. It goes on forever in all its absolute perfection and glory. Very well. But what does he mean by saying that he ever liveth to make intercession for us? Well, now here again, I'm sorry to say, the preachers have greatly abused this. And I was amazed to find in the recent Puritan conference that there were many present there who were ready to follow some of those old preachers who used to make great business with this. They used to dramatize it and picture a great scene of a law court. God, the judge eternal, sitting on the bench. Prosecuting counsel, the devil. Defending counsel, our advocate, the Lord Jesus Christ. The court in session, the devil bringing his charge and trying to prove it. The Lord Jesus Christ getting up and answering. And God, having heard the defense, giving his verdict. I'm very sorry, I'm a great admirer of the Puritans, as you know, but many of the Puritans started that practice of speaking like that. I have only one comment to make about it. Stuff and nonsense. Stuff and nonsense. That is to literalize a great and a wonderful picture. Now let me quote you the great Charles Hodge at this point. Charles Hodge, in dealing with this very phrase that we are considering together, who also maketh intercession for us, very rightly says this. Of course, he says, and I like the of course. Of course. This language is figurative. The meaning is that Christ continues since his resurrection and exaltation to secure for his people the benefits of his death. Everything comes from God through him and for his sake. And that is exactly and precisely what it means. It doesn't mean the other thing at all. It cannot mean the other. Why? Well, for this reason. A verse we've already read tonight answers that foolish dramatization in a literal sense entirely out of court, if I may say so, still using the same sort of metaphor. Here is the verse that does it. For by one offering he hath already perfected forever them that are sanctified. This man, after he had offered one sacrifice for sins, sat down on the right hand for one sacrifice for sins forever, sat down on the right hand of God. The whole argument is this, that whereas under the old dispensation memory was again made of past sins and accusations could be made, and that they had to go on making their offerings day after day, and every single year the high priest had to go in again, although he'd gone in a year before, and the thing had to be repeated and repeated and repeated, the whole argument is there's no repetition now. This man has done it all once and forever. It's finished. And the matter can never be raised again. Well, of course, the first verse of our 8th chapter of this epistle to the Romans has already said it all. It's simply an elaboration of it. There is, therefore, now no condemnation. There never can be, there never will be, to them that are in Christ Jesus. But the thing is so monstrous. Imagine that other thing being possible. That every time a Christian falls into sin, the court has to meet in heaven, the devil makes his charge, our Lord gets up and replies as advocate. Can't you see what would happen? I say it with reverence. Nothing else could take place in heaven but just that. Because somebody's sinning almost every moment. And heaven would be a place in which this whole matter is constantly being raised again and having to be gone over once more. The thing is just ridiculous and absurd. Indeed, it seems to me to be a contradiction, as I'm trying to show you, of the whole teaching of the Scripture. Indeed, our Lord himself has surely settled this matter once and for all in John 5:24. He that heareth my word and believeth on him that sent me, hath, he's got it now, everlasting life, and shall not come into condemnation, but is already passed, has already passed from death unto life. I say it with reverence. There is no need even for our Lord to defend him. He's already done it, and done it once and forever. But in any case, it is God the Father himself who sent his Son to do all this. That's the extraordinary thing, that they didn't think of that. There can be no query or question ever in God's mind with regard to any one of his people, his children. It was he who gave these people to his Son, who sent his Son into the world to die for us and to redeem us. It's God who sent him to do it all for us. He's told him that the work is satisfactory. He's proved it by putting him at his right hand. And yet I'm asked to believe that when the devil rises and brings an accusation, God has to sit as a judge again in the court and has to hear the defense before he knows what to do with us. My friends, it's just a misunderstanding of Scripture. It's a foolish literalizing, almost materializing, of something which Charles Hodge says so rightly is nothing but a figure. It's a figure that's used because of our weakness in order to give us some understanding. But what does it mean? Well, what it means is this. What is his intercession? His intercession is put before us in order that we may know that we've got a sympathetic high priest. You've got it again in Romans 4:14-16. You remember the argument as he puts it. Seeing then that we have a great high priest that is passed into the heavens, Jesus, the Son of God, let us hold fast our profession. For we have not an high priest which cannot be touched with the feeling of our infirmities, but was in all points tempted like as we are, yet without sin. You see, there he is on our behalf, and this is our comfort. When the devil attacks us, not in the presence of God, but he attacks us. Not in a court in heaven, he attacks us. When he does so, and says we've got no right to go to God, we say we have. There is one seated at his right hand who came into this world for us. Oh yes, says the devil, but he is God, you know, not man. We say no, but he became man, and he lived in this world, and he was tempted in all points like as we are, yet he was without sin, so he's able to sympathize with us. As this man has already put it in chapter 2, in verse 18, for in that he himself hath suffered being tempted, he is able to succor them that are tempted. That's it. It tells us about that. He is there as our representative. That's what maketh intercession for us means. And we know, therefore, that always in the presence of God, our case is thus presented. But secondly, and this is the more important one, and this is the thing that Charles Hodge emphasizes. This is how he puts it, remember. The meaning is that Christ continues, since his resurrection and exaltation, to secure for his people the benefits of his death. Everything comes from God through him and for his sake. Now that's the real truth of the matter. Whoever liveth to make intercession for us, who also maketh intercession for us. It means this. You see, the object of the high priest in going in there once a year was to obtain certain benefits for the people he represented. What were they? Well, first and foremost, forgiveness, as I've said. But then, all the blessings of their daily lives, all they needed from God day by day, the goodwill of God and the blessings following the goodwill. Exactly. Our Lord does exactly the same for us in heaven. So that the author of the Epistle to the Hebrews in Hebrews 4:16 puts it like this. Let us therefore come boldly unto the throne of grace, that we may obtain mercy and obtain grace to help in time of need. That's it. The presence of the Lord Jesus Christ at the right hand of God is a guarantee that we have the mercy. It's a throne of grace to us because he's there. He proves that. So I know I have mercy and I can go into the presence of God with boldness, with assurance. And I not only get mercy, but I get grace to help in time of need. I get everything I need. And everything I get comes through the Lord Jesus Christ. That's how he is making intercession for me. All the benefits of God come through him. God has treasured in him all the treasures of his wisdom and of his grace, and they come to me through the head. The whole analogy of the body proves it. Everything comes from the head, and we draw our sustenance from the head. All. Now, the greatest proof of that, of course, was what happened on the day of Pentecost in Jerusalem. When the Holy Spirit was shed abroad, and he was sent by the Son, remember. The Son, having achieved our salvation, was given the gift of the Spirit by the Son for us, and the Son showered him forth upon us. That's exactly what happens. Having gone in as a great high priest, having made his intercession, he's given the gift, and he showers the gift upon us. That's what the apostle is saying here, that while he's seated at the right hand of God, he is mediating this grace of God, mediating the gifts of God. Now, there are many statements of this in the scriptures. Listen to Ephesians 1:3. Blessed be the God and Father of our Lord Jesus Christ, who hath blessed us with all spiritual blessings in heavenly places in Christ, through Christ, by means of Christ. Now there's the whole thing in perfection. But you see, you've got it again in Ephesians 4, where I read this in verses 7 and 8. But unto every one of us is given grace according to the measure of the gift of Christ. Wherefore he saith, when he ascended up on high, he led captivity captive and gave gifts unto men. That's it. Having ascended up, you see, in his high priestly character, the work having been completed, all the gifts are given to him, and he gives the gifts to us. Gave gifts unto men. Very well then, my friends. You see what it means when he adds, who also maketh intercession for us. In other words, the Father looks upon the Son, and he sees in him all of us. He sees all our needs. He sees everything else. That's the meaning of making intercession. The Father looks upon him as our representative, as the one who's done all this for us, the one who's so concerned about it. He gives him everything, and he gives him everything for us. And we receive all these glorious and wonderful gifts in him and through him. He's not there simply for his own sake. He is there as our representative. He's there as our mediator. And it is through him we have access into the presence of God. It is through him we pray, and it is through him the reverse traffic comes of all the blessings of God showered down upon us as we need them in this sinful, evil, gainsaying world. Grace to help in time of need. Every needed grace, everything comes to us in and through our Lord and Savior, Jesus Christ. So the argument I deduce is this, that while he is there, I shall lack nothing that is essential to my final salvation and glorification. While he is there, yes, but he'll always be there. He ever liveth. He continueth ever. So that my final salvation is absolutely guaranteed. He is able also to save to the uttermost all those who believe in him. Why? Because he ever liveth to make intercession for them. No day can ever dawn when he'll not be there. No day can ever dawn then when anything or anyone can in any way rob me of the salvation which he has purchased for me and given to me in Christ. I can throw out this challenge. Who is he that condemneth? The thing is monstrously ridiculous. It's Christ that died, yea, rather that is risen again, who is even at the right hand of God, who also maketh intercession for us. He's there on our behalf for our good, for our welfare. There's no condemnation conceivable in such a situation. There isn't any. Thank God. Let us pray. O Lord, our God, how can we thank thee? Oh, for a thousand tongues to sing my great Redeemer's praise. The triumphs of my God and King, the glories of my God and King, the triumphs of his grace. O Lord, we thank thee that we are under the reign of grace and beneficiaries of the triumphs of his grace. Lord, make thy truth plain and clear to all of us. Oh, by thy Spirit give understanding, that we may rejoice in thy presence as we ought, that we may live to the praise of the glory of thy grace as we ought, and that we may ever know that nothing shall be able to separate us from thy love, which is in Christ Jesus our Lord. And now may the grace of our Lord and Savior Jesus Christ, and the love of God, the fellowship and the communion of the Holy Spirit, abide and continue with us, now this night, throughout the remainder of this our short, uncertain, earthly life and pilgrimage, and until we shall be with him in the glory, in body as well as in spirit. Perfect and entire. Amen.
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0: Let us run with endurance the race that is set before us, looking to Jesus, the founder and perfecter of our faith. The Apostle Peter wrote, "Christ suffered for us, leaving us an example that we should follow in his steps." Following in those steps requires us to make fundamental changes in our priorities. If you're willing to do that, please stay with us. From the Moody Church in Chicago, this is Running to Win with Dr. Erwin Lutzer, whose clear teaching helps us make it across the finish line. Thus far in our series on following Christ, Erwin Lutzer has given us some priorities that would change if we did what Jesus would do, reminding us of Christ's determination to do God's will, even when tempted by the devil.
1: I will do the will of God regardless of the consequences, no matter how much it costs, regardless of the implications. He said, "I have come to die, and die I will." And his face was set directly toward Jerusalem as he began to go the last steps on earth before the crucifixion. Jesus said that I am willing to do that, committed to do the will of God. John 8, he says these words, "The Father hath not left me alone, for I do always those things that please him." Crowds didn't matter. In fact, he said to the Pharisees, he said, "How can you even believe if you seek honor from men and seek not the honor that comes from God alone?" Sometimes people say, "Well, you know, I just don't have that much faith." Well, there are many reasons for a lack of faith. One is a defiled conscience, it says in 1 John. But another reason is Jesus said you can't believe if you are only seeking the honor that comes from men and not the honor that comes from God alone. Now, as I was thinking over these five priorities of prayer, of people, of purity, of patience, and of purpose, it dawned on me that one way that we could really prove to Christ that we loved him. Wouldn't you like to do that? He said to Peter, "Lovest thou me?" Let's suppose Jesus is asking you that question today. Would you really like to prove that you love him? I'll tell you how. Make some really tough choices in his favor. Make some tough choices in his favor. And these five priorities would really enable us to make those tough choices. Think, for example, of the priority of time. If we began to take seriously prayer and people and all the other things that we have mentioned, it would mean the rearranging of our schedules. It would mean that our time would be God's and no longer ours. We could not say, "I have a free day and I can do whatever I like." We would say, "What would Jesus do? What would Jesus do?" The priority would force us to make some tough decision regarding our schedules, regarding our comfort zone. Our comfort zone. You know, we feel comfortable with those who are of our kind. I feel comfortable with Christians. Sometimes I don't feel that comfortable with non-Christians. Yesterday evening, I went to a basketball game because my daughter was playing, and they won, by the way. But I was at the basketball game, and I was sitting there thinking of this message, in addition to watching them play, of course. But I said, "Now, would Jesus be here?" And the answer is, yes, of course he'd be here. He'd be here making friends of sinners and asking them questions that would lead them into truth. Yes, Jesus would be there. But what it means is that if we are serious about following Christ, we must break out of that comfort zone and learn to befriend sinners whom God has come to seek and to save. It means that we would make some tough decisions regarding our emotions. We would have to give up some of our bitternesses, some of our petty difficulties that we may have, some of our prejudices. It would have tremendous implications in terms of our money. What kind of a car would Christ drive? How much money would Jesus Christ give? If he were married and had a family, how much would he put into a retirement account? What would Jesus do if he were me? That's a question. I mean, I think that Jesus would influence our pleasures, wouldn't he? I mean, just think of saying, "Now, what would Jesus do with what is sometimes called discretionary time? How would Jesus spend that hour?" You know, as I was thinking about this past week. What he was asking me is, are you willing to live this year? Making every decision, facing every situation, just simply saying, what would Jesus do? And then trying to find the answer to that question, which sometimes may not be hard to find and sometimes difficult to find. But in those cases where it is clear and you know intuitively, of course Jesus would do this. Would you be willing to say, by God's grace, that's the way I'd like to live this year? What would Jesus do? And I was agonizing and I was saying, Lord, this could be a very revolutionary concept. It could impact the way I preach. It could impact the ministry at the church, my family. It could impact my schedule. Lord, hold it. But then I thought of something that was of great comfort to me. Do you know that no matter what Jesus may require of me, no matter what he may require, it'll always be less than what his love for me required. It'll always be less. There is no way that my love for Jesus Christ will ever cost me as much as his love for me. Because I can't think of any sacrifice that I have to make in the next 365 days that would be equivalent to being nailed to a cross. I can't think of anything that Jesus would ask me to do that would cost that much. And that's what he did for me in obedience to the will of the Father. Listen, there's some of you here who are in businesses that if you began to ask the question, what would Jesus do? You might find out that your business would go under. Because what you are doing may not be totally, totally honest. It may also mean that some of the things that you are doing are really honest, perhaps, but outside of the will and the purpose and the desires of God, though they are honest. You say, well, I'd lose my business. I say this to you lovingly, but with a smile on my face. So what? Jesus went to the cross because he loved us so much. We'll never have to do that. I mean, we may have to die as martyrs sometime. I don't have any plans to do that in the immediate future, but maybe someday. But Jesus Christ did so much for us. Is it unreasonable for us to say, Lord Jesus, whatever, wherever, whatever the results, whatever the consequences, I will follow you and ask, what would Jesus do? And when I have my answer, when I know what he will do by your grace and your power and the strength of the Spirit and the Word which needs to be poured into my heart to give me that grace, I will do it. I will do it. Perhaps you heard that story of a man who took his son to work one day and he was responsible for a big, huge drawbridge. And over that drawbridge, a train would run a couple of times a day. But now the drawbridge was up because a huge steamliner was coming through the river. And after the steamliner had gone through, the man began to let that drawbridge go down until suddenly he heard screams ring out. And he looked down and he saw that his son was in among the gear system of this huge contraption. But he had only a second to make a decision. He could reverse the gears and save his son, but there was a train coming and the train would plunge into the river. So in his agony, he decided to do the only reasonable thing that it seemed to do, and that was to just let that drawbridge continue to go down and to let his son be torn up and killed. And he did that. And as the train went over that drawbridge, the people that were in it waved out the window at the man, not knowing the tremendous price that he had just paid for their safety. Isn't that the way in which the world is? They go on their merry way. They go doing their thing, totally unaware that there was a Jesus Christ who went to the cross, and while being reviled, he did not revile in return. When he suffered, he threatened not, but he committed himself to God. He gave himself over to God the Father, and he hung there, and he died there. And now the text says, to you and to me, having freely received the gift of salvation without strings attached, the Bible says, now you follow in his steps. Is it unreasonable that Jesus would ask us to do that? Is it unreasonable? Many years ago, Henry Light wrote a song. It says, Jesus, I my cross have taken, all to leave and follow thee. Destitute, despised, forsaken, thou from hence my all shalt be. Perish every fond ambition, all I have sought and hoped and known. Yet how rich is my condition, God and heaven are still my own. The text reads, for you have been called for this purpose, since Christ also suffered for you, leaving you an example for you to follow in his steps. And we might add, whatever the cost. Whatever the cost.
2: Well, this is Pastor Lutzer, and you know, my friend, I think it is so important for us to realize that Jesus Christ came to do the will of the Father, and now it's our responsibility and our privilege to do his will. And as emphasized in the message, the Bible teaches very clearly that we are to follow in his steps. We think of his commitment. We think of his willingness to suffer. We think of the clarity of his desire to please the Father. All of us ought to pray that that should indeed be our desire as well. We're offering a booklet entitled Walking with Jesus, A Radical Return to His Priorities. Now, in light of the fact that we have in the New Testament many portraits of Christ, many examples of how he interacted with people and interacted with society, I think that this booklet is going to be a tremendous help in your own spiritual journey, because we're trying to ask the question, if we are serious about following Jesus, what does that look like? Even as he dealt with crowds, even as he dealt with criticisms, what are the kinds of questions he asked people? How did he help them to see beyond themselves to eternal realities? And what price was he willing to pay so that we might be redeemed?
0: Erwin Lutzer has now concluded his message on What Would Jesus Do? The first in a series on following Jesus. When following Christ, not all of our paths will be pleasant. 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

0: death for the Christian, gone. Christ has taken that sting for us. And death is now a welcome friend. Death is disarmed. Death is defanged. Death just takes us into the presence of Christ.
1: Welcome to Grace to You with John MacArthur. I'm your host, Phil Johnson.
2: Dying is perhaps the last thing most people, even Christians, want to think about. But if you're a believer, you don't need to fear death, even when it's just around the corner. You'll see that in John MacArthur's study that we're beginning today, titled The End is Not the End. We chose to air this series now because this week marks 1 year since John MacArthur went to glory. John had the hope that you'll hear about in this series, the profound hope that comes when you understand that for believers in Christ, what comes after death transcends even the best this life has to offer. In fact, I talked with John about the subject of the believer's hope in view of death some years ago in our studio. Here were some of his thoughts.
0: Yeah, well, it's pretty ridiculous to avoid death to the point that you don't ask what comes next.
2: Right.
0: I mean, you can say, you know, death is a hard thing to look at. Death is a hard thing to consider, but you better consider it. You better take a look at what's coming after death. And while the culture might say that, well, we don't know, or maybe it's just peace and there's a bright light at the end of the tunnel and all that kind of stuff, if you want an authoritative declaration of what's coming after death, you have to go to the author of life, God himself, who has defined both life and death. And there's only one place to go, and that's the Bible. And the Bible explains that death is a reality, that every one of us will die, and that we have two alternative options after death. You're either in hell forever in conscious punishment, or in heaven forever in conscious joy and bliss and peace. And that's the reality. You cannot avoid death, the Bible says, and after this, the judgment. And by the way, it is God who blesses people in heaven, and it is God who punishes people in hell. God is the executioner in hell. That's why the Bible says, don't fear those who destroy the body, but fear him who can destroy both body and soul in hell. So because death is not the end, because death is not sleep, because death is not going out of existence, because every human being is eternal, you will live forever in the presence of God in joy and peace, or you will live forever in hell in pain and torment. And that's the reality. And God has told us that the end is not the end. Not the end for Christians and not the end for non-Christians. This series is very, very important. I don't know that this is a series that everybody's going to run up and say, oh, I really want to know about that, because death is ominous. But the end is not the end, and that's the message we're trying to communicate. So this is a series that you need to listen to carefully, not only for your own sake, but this is profound truth. Let me say it again. Everyone lives forever, either in heaven or hell. The end is not the end. For the Christian, we have glorious things coming. For the non-Christian, horrific things. Stay with us through this series.
2: Yes, friend, nothing is more sobering than the thought of entering eternity. The study we're about to begin can help you make sure you're ready for what's ahead. So follow along now with John MacArthur in his study called The End is Not the End.
0: We are returning to the 15th chapter of 1 Corinthians, and I want to read you verses 29 to 34 as the setting for the Word of God. Otherwise, what will those do who are baptized for the dead? If the dead are not raised at all, why then are they baptized for them? Why are we also in danger every hour? I affirm, brethren, by the boasting in you which I have in Christ Jesus our Lord, I die daily. If from human motives I fought with wild beasts at Ephesus, what does it profit me? If the dead are not raised, let us eat and drink, for tomorrow we die. Do not be deceived. Bad company corrupts good morals. Become sober-minded as you ought and stop sinning, for some have no knowledge of God. I speak this to your shame. That is a fascinating little section. A number of questions and a very serious warning and indictment. Just exactly what is going on here? For 28 verses since the beginning of this chapter, we've been learning about resurrection, that we're all going to be raised in glorified bodies. All believers, all people who die will be raised, but this is about believers, and all of us will be raised in glorified bodies. We will be gathered into heaven in our final glorified form, eternal spirits, eternal souls, but with eternal bodies fit for heaven. This is the plan of God. This is what God is working out in redemptive history. And someday, it'll all come to its culmination when everybody is finally gathered into heaven in that final form in our resurrection bodies. We are all gathered in Christ, and Christ gives himself and all of us to the Father so that God may be all in all. That's a kind of culminating moment in the middle of this chapter. And it's been clearly indicating to us that there is a real resurrection. We will rise. And what that says is we will be who we are in the life to come. We aren't going to buy into the philosophies of the Greeks, as Paul addresses them here, that we all sort of fade into the eternal being. We all kind of disappear and dissolve into the ultimate deity. We will be who we are forever. We will be ourselves forever. God has a plan for us, not in some blurred mass, but as individual persons. We will all rise in glorified bodies to be forever who we are. That is clear throughout the Scripture. Now, this has some serious implications. The fact that you will be you forever in heaven, that I will be me forever in heaven, in a perfected form, both soul and body, that has some very serious implications. Those implications can be seen in this text. But sort of coming up to the text, I would just remind you that this was the confidence of the saints throughout the Scripture. Job, who suffered so greatly, endured that suffering, never had his faith disappear. He even said, though he slay me, yet will I trust him. But he said this, I know that in my flesh I will see God. We know that. We know that when Jesus appeared on the Mount of Transfiguration, he appeared there with Moses and Elijah, who were Moses and Elijah. We know that Jesus said, I am the God of Abraham and Isaac, was a declaration by God about those men after they had died physically, but God was still their God because they were still alive in his presence. It is nothing short of that resurrection reality, that resurrection hope and confidence, that caused Stephen, for example, to offer himself, as it were, under the bloody stones and die as a martyr, realizing that he would, in his own person, in glorified form, enter immediately into the presence of the Lord. It was that confidence that caused Paul to say, for to me to live is Christ, to die is gain. Far better to depart and be with Christ. It was nothing less than that resurrection hope that must have allowed Andrew to confidently be martyred by being tied to a cross and left for days to die, or Peter being crucified upside down, or James being beheaded. Nothing but resurrection hope could have caused the Apostle Paul to lay his head on a block and have it severed from his body in the confidence that that was not the end of him. That was really the beginning of a perfect and eternal apostle. This is precisely Paul's point here. Now, religion promises life after death. The truth is, only in Christ will you rise to heavenly glory. And it will be nothing base. It will be Christ-likeness, and the very righteousness which He possesses will belong to us. We live our lives in anticipation of resurrection. We know that we are promised rewards, personal rewards. We know that there is an inheritance waiting for us, waiting for you, waiting for me. We know there is a crown of life, a crown of righteousness, a crown of rejoicing that will be granted to us personally. This reality of our eternal personhood in glorified form, spirit and body, is essential to the Christian faith. Now, Paul looks at that reality in the verses that I read to you, and we find that he sees this as an incentive on three levels. An incentive, a compelling incentive on three levels. Very fascinating portion of Scripture. Let me help you to see what those levels are. First of all, I think Paul is saying here that the fact that we will be who we are in glorified forms, we will be eternally ourselves, but in perfected reality in heaven, both soul and body, is a motivation to salvation. That's the first point that I want you to see. It's a motivation to salvation. Now, you might be struggling to see that, but let me just help you with verse 29, one of the most difficult verses in all of Scripture. And I confess at this point that I cannot be absolutely dogmatic. I can't even be dogmatic. But I can give you what I think is the best and simplest understanding of this verse. Verse 29. As if to say, if there is no resurrection, which he's been affirming for the first 28 verses, if there's no resurrection, without the resurrection, what will those do who are baptized for the dead? If the dead are not raised at all, why then are they baptized for the dead? What in the world is this talking about? What is the baptism for the dead? If you have been confused by that, welcome to the club. I remember a friend of mine who did a dissertation in graduate school on the views of that verse, and he covered 40 of them. There may be 100. This particular verse has been for many people a kind of maze. But I want to give you what I think is the best and simplest way that I can understand what the Apostle Paul is saying. And I don't think he's trying to be obscure or oblique. As always, I think he's trying to give us something that is very practical. But let me back up from the truth and let you know about some of the error. I don't want to give you too much of it, but Cerinth and Marcion, who Marcion was kind of an ancient Gnostic. He had lots of heresy. He believed Jesus was a spirit without a body. But he also believed in a proxy baptism for someone who was dead. This view claims that Paul is teaching that a Christian who has been baptized allows himself to be baptized again, and maybe again and again and again, for persons who have died without baptism. And that would be categorically unsaved people who can't get into heaven. So that the baptism of that believer by proxy is credited to the dead person. And the dead person then has access to heaven. Now, obviously, Scripture doesn't teach that. In fact, your own baptism didn't save you. And there can't be a baptism of you that saves somebody else. Your baptism didn't save you. There's no such thing as being saved by any baptism, whether for you or for someone else. There's no such thing as vicarious salvation. This is the grave error of infant baptism. The idea that the child is baptized in complete ignorance of the gospel, but is placed into the covenant in some kind of a secure place where some say you can even presume regeneration on the proxy faith of the parents who brought the baby to be baptized. That's a salvation, again, by proxy, by someone else. Baptism doesn't save anyone, anytime, ever. Not babies and not adults. And baptism certainly doesn't save dead unbelievers. But what is he talking about here? Well, let's look at it a little more closely. He recognizes that there are people being baptized with some reference to dead people. What could that possibly mean? Well, let's start and take it apart. He says, what will those do who are baptized? Stop right there. He's got to be talking about Christian baptism. Christian baptism, the act of proclaiming one's union with Christ, done in response to saving faith. The believer who has put his trust in Christ goes through an immersion as a symbol of his death, burial, and resurrection in Christ. This is so synonymous with Christianity that baptism actually became a synonym for salvation. In the Great Commission, at the end of the Gospel of Matthew, our Lord says this, "Go therefore and make disciples of all nations, baptizing them in the name of the Father, the Son, and the Holy Spirit." That is the evangelistic effort. It assumes faith in Christ. Baptism was so inseparable from saving faith that it is spoken of in its place. The same thing happens in Ephesians 4, where you have the statement, one Lord, one faith, one baptism. And that baptism is the water baptism that was so connected, so universally connected in the early church with saving faith that it is spoken of as if it were the very saving faith itself. So we're talking about Christian baptism here, the baptism of believers. Then what does it mean that believers are baptized for the dead? Well, we know what dead means. What about for the dead? Let me help you with that. The preposition here, translated for in your English Bible, is huper, from which we get hyper in English, but it's huper. It can be translated many, many ways. It is a very, very flexible preposition. It can mean over, above, across, beyond. It can mean instead of, in the name of. It can mean in behalf of. Or it can have causal meaning. And it can mean because of. Because of. If we take that very normal meaning for the word, we would read it this way. What will those do who are baptized because of the dead? What does that mean, being baptized because of the dead? Why would anybody be baptized because of a dead person? Well, we know that baptism is connected to salvation, so some people have been saved and baptized because of people who are dead. That's not too far away, is it? There are plenty of people who came to faith in Christ by reading something written by someone who is dead, or by recalling a testimony given by someone who is now dead, a parent, a friend, or even by the influence of the testimony of someone dying who is now dead. Baptism refers to salvation. Some people are being saved and baptized, coming to salvation, entering the family of God, the body of Christ, because of the influence of believers who are dead. That could mean three things. That could mean, number one, because of the testimony of believers who've gone before. The testimony of believers that we know who face death, secondly. And thirdly, because of, and this is a very key one, the promise of a reunion. Inevitably, when you go to the funeral of a believer, the folks are going to say that we will all be united together again when someone loses a child, or someone loses a spouse, or someone loses a very good friend, a loved one who is a believer, we have the hope of reunion. That's always brought out at a memorial service. The hope of the resurrection and the reunion that follows resurrection is an incentive to salvation. It would make sense then to read this verse that there are those who are baptized, they come to faith in Christ and go through Christian baptism because of the influence of dead people whose testimony they heard and read and now they're gone, or because of being there and watching how people face death and how they died, or thirdly, because of the hope of reunion with those people who are dead. A good place to see this kind of unfold is in the 11th chapter of Hebrews. Let me invite you to go to the 11th chapter of Hebrews. This is a chapter that essentially does exactly what I've just said. The writer of Hebrews is wanting us to have faith, faith in the gospel. All through Hebrews, he's saying, don't shrink back, don't fall away, don't turn away, come all the way to truth, come all the way to the gospel, come all the way to Christ. Verse 39, which ends chapter 10, says, we are not of those who shrink back to destruction, but those who have faith to the preserving of the soul. Move forward in saving faith. And then in order to provide impetus for that or motivation, he launches into chapter 11, and chapter 11 is full of a whole lot of dead people whose testimony is a motive to faith in Christ. Faith in God. He talks about, verse 4 talks about Abel, talks about Enoch, talks about Noah. Verse 8, he's into Abraham. Verse 11, Sarah. Verse 13 sums it up. They all died in faith. They all died in faith. The testimony of their faith in the face of death is recorded in the Old Testament. And then he comes to Isaac and Jacob and Joseph and Moses in verse 23. Then he comes down to Rahab the harlot in verse 30. And then in verse 32, it's Gideon, Barak, Samson, Jephthah, David, Samuel, the prophets, who by faith conquered kingdoms, performed acts of righteousness, obtained promises, shut the mouths of lions, quenched the power of fire, escaped the edge of the sword, from weakness were made strong, became mighty in war, put foreign armies to flight. Women received back their dead by resurrection, and others were tortured, not accepting their release so that they might obtain a better resurrection. These people are dead. They're all dead. They all lived a life of faith looking for a resurrection. They experienced mockings and scourgings, chains and imprisonment. They were stoned. They were sawn in two. They were tempted. They were put to death with the sword. They went about in sheepskin, goatskin, destitute, afflicted, ill-treated, wandering in deserts and mountains and caves and holes in the ground. Why did they do this? They did this all the way to death because they knew there was a better resurrection. They are examples of a life of faith. They are the dead who give us a picture of the life of faith. In chapter 12, verse 22 of Hebrews, the writer of Hebrews says, you have come to Mount Zion when you've come to Christ. You've come to Mount Zion, to the city of the living God, the heavenly Jerusalem, and to myriads of angels, and to the general assembly and church of the firstborn who are enrolled in heaven, and to God, the judge of all, and to the spirits of the righteous made perfect, and to Jesus, the mediator of a new covenant. He says, when you come to Christ, you have come into the communion of the general assembly and church of the firstborn who are enrolled in heaven. You will be gathered one day to the righteous who are now made perfect in heaven, and to Jesus, the mediator of a new covenant. The beginning of chapter 12, he says, even Jesus, the author and perfecter of our faith, endured the cross for the joy that was set before him, despising the shame and is set down at the right hand of the throne of God. How Jesus faced death is how many saints faced death, looking for a better life, an afterlife, resurrection life. Paul's point is this: if the dead don't rise, then what's the point of all these testimonies? What is the point of looking at saints who have gone on and left us their testimony, or having seen how they died in faith, even when they were sawn in half or had their heads cut off or were killed in some other way? Paul's point is, if the dead don't rise, if these people just go out of existence and blend into the amorphous fog of some impersonal deity, then what is the point of the reunion promises? Reunion is a strong, strong incentive to salvation. There's hope for a reunion. There's hope for those who are part of the general assembly, the firstborn, the spirits of just men made perfect, and those that are raised together at the coming of Christ to be gathered around the throne again. If there's no resurrection, if there's no reunion, if we don't go there to meet the people we know and love and who have gone before us and given us the testimony of a life of faith, what's the point? What's the point?
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0: is the Holy Spirit? What kind of character does he have? How can we come to know him and have fellowship with him? And how is it that it's to our advantage that the Lord Jesus has gone away and that the Holy Spirit has come to the church?
1: You know, the Trinity can be a difficult doctrine for many of us to grasp, particularly when we consider the third member of the Godhead, the Holy Spirit. Who exactly is the Holy Spirit? Hello and welcome to this Monday edition of Renewing Your Mind. I'm glad you're with us. Today we join Dr. Sinclair Ferguson to explore the identity of the Holy Spirit to show his important role in revealing the character of God. Let's join Dr. Ferguson now.
0: I want you to imagine that you're in an upper room around about the year 33 AD. You're one of 12 disciples, and one of them leaves the room, and you're listening to and engaging in conversation with the Lord Jesus. You're conscious that something dramatic is going to happen, and so you have a sense of weightiness upon your heart. And you see that when Judas, one of your fellow disciples, left the room, something seemed to lift in Jesus' spirit, and the room seemed to be filled again with light. And then you hear Jesus say to you, "It is to your advantage that I'm going away." And you blink and turn to one of your fellow disciples and whisper to him, "Did Jesus really say that it's to our advantage that he goes away?" And the disciple who's listened more carefully than you have says to you, "You should have heard his next sentence, because if I don't go away from you, the Holy Spirit will not come to you." Now, I want you to imagine yourself in that situation, and I want to encourage you to make a decision right here, right now. Which would you rather have? Jesus as he was in the upper room, so that you could see his eyes, that you could tell what height he was, that you could sense his accent on the understanding that you spoke Aramaic and you could follow what he was saying, that you could see his hand movements, that you could sense the power and weight of his personality? Or would you rather have the Holy Spirit? For most of us, that's a dumb question, isn't it, really? Our instinct would be to say, "I would rather have Jesus the way he was then than have this Holy Spirit." Or if you're still using the King James Version of the Bible, Holy Ghost. What does that mean? Jesus, we understand in his incarnate grace, we can understand the character and nature of the Heavenly Father. But when we speak about Holy Spirit or Holy Ghost, very hard to understand how it is that Jesus going from the disciples could ever be an advantage to them. We would far rather have Jesus with us than have this Holy Spirit. It's partly because of that the focus of our studies in the Holy Spirit is going to be not so much on the miracles that the Holy Spirit effects, or even what we sometimes call the gifts or graces of the Holy Spirit, but the identity of the Holy Spirit, the person of the Holy Spirit. When I was a young Christian and a teenager, every time I heard someone speak on the theme of the Holy Spirit, they always began in the same way. I don't know whether there was only one book on the Holy Spirit and they'd all been reading it, but they all began by saying, "The Holy Spirit is the forgotten person of the Trinity." Now, actually, that betrayed a good deal of ignorance of the history of the Christian church. And it was never really the problem. The real problem then and now is not that the Holy Spirit has been forgotten, but that we don't really know who the Holy Spirit is. We know who the Father is. We know who the Son is. But very challenging for us when every time the benediction is pronounced that comes from 2 Corinthians 13, verse 14, very hard for us to understand, what does Paul mean when he speaks about the fellowship or the communion or the communication we have with the Holy Spirit? And so I want us to try and explore together this question of who is the Holy Spirit? What person is he? What kind of character does he have? How can we come to know him and have fellowship with him? And how is it that it's to our advantage that the Lord Jesus has gone away and that the Holy Spirit has come to the church? Who is the Holy Spirit? Actually, to begin with, the word Spirit in English helps us, and the word Spirit in Hebrew and in Greek help us even more. All of these words actually are onomatopoeic. Remember onomatopoeia from high school English? A word that by its very sound conveys the sense of its meaning. Spirit. The Hebrew word is ruach, and the Greek word is pneuma. And each of these words, spirit, ruach, pneuma, they all have this sense of driving energy, of driving force coming from us in order to communicate with somebody else. And that, of course, is exactly what these words mean in the Old Testament in Hebrew and in the New Testament in Greek. Pneuma, ruach, are words that describe the wind, sometimes even a gale, an expression of power and energy in motion, an expression of great effectiveness. Sometimes we use the word spirit in exactly that way. You go and visit somebody in hospital who's been sick, and you come home and they say, well, what kind of spirit was he in today? And you might say, he was in great form. His spirit had really been lifted. Or you might say, his spirits were very depressed. Or you might say, he was in a very crotchety spirit. He was out of sorts. And what we mean by that is the driving energy, the characteristics of an individual, as that individual expresses himself or herself to us in personal contact and personal communication. And the same is true, we might say, in God. God's Spirit is the way in which God personally expresses himself and his power and his character to us in a personal form. The Father and the Son and the Holy Spirit. The Father who plans, the Son who brings salvation to pass, and then the Holy Spirit who expresses the inner drive and desire of God in creation and in redemption and communicates God to us in this particular kind of way. It's one of the basic axioms of our Christian theology that God is in himself as he reveals himself to be. Or to put it the other way around, he reveals himself to be exactly what he is in himself. Now we understand that, as John Calvin said, when God reveals himself to us, we are human beings, we are creatures, we are finite. He accommodates his revelation to our ability to take it in and to understand. And the same is true of the person and ministry of the Holy Spirit. God in himself is infinite. The Spirit is infinite. We cannot possibly fully comprehend who the Holy Spirit is. One of the marvelous things that we find in the scriptures is that in this revelation God has given to us of himself, God makes himself known as the Holy Spirit in ways we can understand, in order that through his revelation we may have fellowship with, we may enjoy the communion or the communication of the Holy Spirit. And fascinatingly, right from the opening verses of the Bible to the closing verses of the Bible is a story about the Holy Spirit. We often think it's a story about God the Father and his plan, or God the Son and his redemptive work, and both of these things are true, but it's also a story about the Holy Spirit. The very first verses of the Bible point us to the ministry of the Holy Spirit. And among the last verses of the Bible, we're pointed to the ministry of the Holy Spirit. And so if we're going to know the Spirit, as some of our hymns encourage us to do, to enjoy living in the Spirit, then we need to ransack the whole of the Scriptures in order that we may not only know the Father and the Son, but by God's grace, come to know the Holy Spirit too. And in that way, we become real Trinitarian Christians, don't we? Isn't it true how, it's true as you look back through the history of the church, and I think it's probably true in some of our personal lives as well, that we kind of bounce from one person of the Trinity to another person, and very difficult for us to keep a Trinitarian character to our Christian lives. But the whole of Scripture, from beginning to end, help us to know the Father, know the Son, and know the Holy Spirit. And so this is what we're going to explore together from the beginning of the Bible to the end of the Bible. Who is the Holy Spirit? What is his character? How do we come to know him? And what difference does that actually make to the Christian lives that we lead? So let's begin right at the very beginning of the Bible in Genesis chapter 1. You know these verses very well, at least you know the first verse. I wonder if you've ever stopped and meditated on the second verse. In the beginning, God created the heavens and the earth. The earth was without form and void, and darkness was over the face of the deep, and the Ruach, the Spirit of God, was hovering over the face of the waters. Now, the word Ruach means either wind or spirit, and there are some scholars who think that this is simply a description of a mighty wind blowing across the face of the waters. But actually, the rest of the Old Testament, when it looks back to this statement, always seems to assume that this is not just some kind of natural created wind that is blowing across creation, but the power of the person of God hovering over the face of the waters. When the earth was without form and void. Now, why does Genesis 1 verse 2 speak about the Holy Spirit hovering across the face of the waters? You may use different verbs in your Christian life when you describe the work of the Holy Spirit. Hovering is probably one you very rarely use. You rarely speak about the Spirit of God hovering. But it's actually a very significant verb that's being used here, because, first of all, it's encouraging to help us understand what it is that the Spirit is doing as he hovers over the waters. And then as God speaks from his throne in heaven, the Spirit of God, through the Word of God, begins to do something. And without going into the details in Genesis chapter 1, you'll notice that there are two things that the Spirit does. The world is formless and empty. And what the Spirit does as he hovers over the waters in this ministry is to bring form and order out of the shapelessness and formlessness of the original created mass, and then to bring fullness into the emptiness of that original created mass. You know that Augustine believed that God had created everything instantaneously, and the days of creation were simply pictures to help us to understand all the different bits. But that's not what the scriptures teach, is it? The scriptures teach this very remarkable thing, that when God created the cosmos, right at the beginning, it didn't have the form and fullness that it was to have during the days of creation. And that it was this that was the ministry of the Holy Spirit to effect, to take formlessness and create form, and to take emptiness and to give that emptiness fullness. And as you know, the rest of the first chapter of the book of Genesis describes how the form begins to take place. And then marvelously, as the Spirit of God continues to effect the speech of the Word of God, that emptiness is more and more filled with fullness. Actually, I think right at the beginning of the Bible, God is teaching us the two things that the Holy Spirit characteristically does every time he works. Think about your own life, especially if you're a Christian who has a non-Christian past. How easy it is to think about that non-Christian past as formless. It didn't have any purpose. It had no rationale to it. You weren't going anywhere. Life was, in the end of the day, formless, and life was also empty. And that may have been the very thing that first of all drew you to Jesus Christ. My life is formless. It doesn't seem to be going anywhere. My life is really empty, although I've tried to fill it with all kinds of things. And when the Spirit of God brings us to faith in Jesus Christ, he brings order and purpose and form into our lives. And then marvelously, remember how Jesus puts it? He says, I've come that you might have fullness of life. And he does this through the power and ministry of the Holy Spirit. So that's the first thing the Spirit is doing. He hovers over the waters because he's going to bring form and fullness. Helps us to understand who he is, the kind of ministry that he has. But there's something else to notice here that I think is really very fascinating and actually very thrilling. The Spirit is not only hovering in order to bring form and fullness, but what the Spirit is actually doing in creation, and this becomes typical of everything he does in the pages of Scripture, is that he is creating a temple, a meeting place for God to meet with and have fellowship with his creation, and especially with man, and in which man can also happily meet with God, have communion with him, fellowship with him. Remember how Adam walks with God. And in order that in this temple that God is creating through his Holy Spirit, man might be brought, as you remember the Shorter Catechism says in its answer to its first question, man might be brought to know God, to love God, to trust God, to glorify God, and to enjoy him forever. So here are two ways right at the beginning that we can think about the ministry of the Holy Spirit, and especially about his ministry in our lives. He comes to bring form to our formlessness, to bring fullness to our emptiness. And he comes because he wants to restore us to that kind of fellowship with God in which we worship God in his holy temple. Let me just indicate a few ways in which we see this taking place in the pages of Scripture. The Spirit does this, first of all, in creation. Don't think we often think about that, but the whole creation is actually a temple created for the worship of God by his image, man. Turn for a moment, if you will, to the book of Psalms and to the 19th Psalm. I probably should say Psalm, but when I say Psalm, I mean Psalm. Very famous statement at the beginning of Psalm 19, verse 1. The heavens declare the glory of God. The sky above proclaims his handiwork. Day to day pours out speech. Night to night reveals knowledge. Now, if you think about it, what does that remind you of? A church service, doesn't it? In a church service, in worship, there is the declaration of the glory of God. There is the proclamation of his handiwork. There is an outpouring of speech. And those of us who are preachers sometimes outpour that speech too long, don't we? There is an outpouring of speech, and there is a revelation of knowledge. And you see, this is why God, through the Spirit, has brought order and fullness into the creation, in order that in that creation we might come to worship him. And so the whole of creation becomes to us a pointer to the glory of God and an arena in which we come to praise him and adore him. Then again, in Genesis chapter 1, in verse 26, those famous words where God says, "Let us make man as our image." Now, theologians have often asked the question, who is this us? Let us make man as our image. Actually, the only possible references are to the word that God has spoken and to the Spirit whom God has sent to hover across the face of the waters. So let us make man as our image is really an expression of what God means to do through the power of the Holy Spirit. Remember how in Genesis 2:7, God breathes life into man. God gives man ruach. God, as it were, by his Spirit, brings man into being. Now, why does he do that? Because he not only wants the whole of creation to proclaim his glory, he wants man himself to be a kind of worship leader in that temple, to lead the whole creation in praise and adoration to God. And then when you fast forward to the days of the Exodus, you remember how among the very first references in the Old Testament to the work of the Spirit, the ways in which the Spirit of God enables men to make the tabernacle beautiful. And God gives his Spirit to certain individuals, and they create, within their limited resources wandering through the wilderness, this thing of beauty in the middle of a desert. And God gives his Spirit in order that they might have a place in which they can approach him and meet with him. And then, of course, in a marvelous way, this takes place in the Lord Jesus, doesn't it? The Spirit comes and in the womb of the Virgin Mary forms the humanity of the Lord Jesus, and the Lord Jesus becomes the temple of God in whom we can meet with God. And then the Holy Spirit comes to us, as Paul says in 1 Corinthians 6:6, 19-20, the Holy Spirit dwells in individual believers. Don't you know that you are a temple of the Holy Spirit? And then the Holy Spirit dwells in the whole church. And then the Holy Spirit dwells, as we're told at the end of the book of Revelation, in the new world and makes all things new. So this is why the Holy Spirit is given to us, to bring fullness into our emptiness, order into our chaos, to bring us to the place where we worship and glorify the Lord.
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Bless your name. Lord, we bless you that you're a God of unity. And Lord, you say in your word that where brothers dwell in unity, you command a blessing. Father, we want to receive a blessing from your hand, a blessing of grace and mercy, a blessing of peace and love, Lord. Lord, a blessing that we don't deserve, but that we receive because we're looked after and watched over by a Father God who is, in his very essence, love.

0: At the cross, Jesus firmly established his victory over Satan, sin, and death. So why are these evil enemies still active, and where can we find rest when world events or personal trials are keeping us awake at night? Alistair Begg answers those questions today on Truth for Life as he teaches from John chapter 12.
1: The earth is not, in its present form, going to remain as is, because the King is going to transform it. So our concern for it as Christians is a legitimate concern, just as our concern for animals is a legitimate concern. But interestingly, in America, they're now advancing Earth Day. Earth Day. Pretty soon you won't be able to do anything or say anything about Easter Day, but you can do just whatever you please concerning Earth Day. And it is routine on the weather forecast for the person's face to open up with the line, "Well, good evening, and let's see what Mother Nature has for us this evening." That is a routine introduction in America. It is the very threshold of an almost all-consuming pantheism. And against that notion, the scriptures exalt Jesus Christ as Lord and King, sovereign over all of the cosmos. Abraham Kuyper, who was the Prime Minister of Holland in a better day, says, "There is not one inch of the entire universe concerning which Jesus Christ does not say, 'This is mine. This is mine. This is my Father's world. This is my Father's world. This belongs to me. I made this. I am the King over this.'" Now, you should know that I know very little about science. I know very little about a lot of things, but I know a tremendous amount of very little about science. I'm the fellow who, you know, when they gave out the report cards, it said things on it like, "Alistair has decided that chemistry is not for him. And he is very firm in his decision." So I have to be very careful on this. And to jump into the realm of sort of astrophysics is dangerous. But here I go. I know that we have a solar system, right? We can agree on that, right? And I know that we're in a galaxy, and the galaxy is called the Milky Way. I also know from reading books that there are apparently 200 billion stars in the Milky Way. I've also discovered that the physicists estimate that there are 100 billion galaxies. So that can keep me awake a long time just trying to multiply apart from anything else. 200 billion stars in our galaxy and 100 billion galaxies. Now, why do I mention this? "To whom will you compare me? Or who is my equal?" says the Holy One. Lift your eyes and look to the heavens. Who created all these? He who brings out the starry host, one by one, and calls them each by name. Because of his great power and mighty strength, not one of them is missing. What do scientists call it? Nuclear glue. Their attempt to explain the inexplicable. Why our solar system doesn't just fracture and blow apart. Why anything holds together at all. And we turn to Colossians chapter 1 and verse 17. And we read that the creator of the world holds everything together. That the reason for interplanetary connections is because Christ is King of the cosmos. And as a result of that, without him, nothing has been made that has been made. And in him was life, and that life was the light of man. Well, it takes us into the realm of the imponderable, doesn't it? And into the realm of the mysterious. Certainly into the realm of faith. But don't let anybody tell you that scientists are the ones who deal in terms of that which is simply rational and deductive. They also deal in the realm of faith as well. Each of us starts with presuppositions. The presupposition of the Christian begins in Genesis 1:1, in the beginning God. The presupposition of the scientist who is secular and atheistic begins in the beginning. Right? The kingship of Jesus in relationship to salvation, the kingship of Jesus in relationship to the cosmos, the kingship of Jesus in relationship to the future. The future. It's great that the future comes in at the rate of 60 seconds a minute, isn't it? It's unalterable. I noticed along the Esplanade there, if you go far enough, right to the end and stop and look at some of those lovely houses, there's some with thatched roofs. One of them has the statement carved into the front of it, time, time and tide wait for no man. And again, the Christian has a view of time. We have a view of time. The Christian's view of time is that God created time. He is the creator of time. He is the controller of time. All the days of my life were written in his book before one of them came to be. Therefore, I can put my head on the pillow at night and rest content that since he is a sovereign God and cares for his children with immense care, I may rest in his sovereign purposes. And whatever the future brings, I don't need to be unduly alarmed. I don't need to be going around wringing my hands all the time and talking about the good old days. I just need to remind myself that Jesus Christ is King. For since death came through a man, the resurrection of the dead also comes through a man. For as in Adam all die, so in Christ all will be made alive. For each in his own turn, Christ the first fruits, then when he comes, those who belong to him. Now listen, this is 1 Corinthians 15:24. Then the end will come. When he hands over the kingdom to God the Father, after he has destroyed all dominion, authority, and power, for he must reign until he has put all his enemies under his feet. And the last enemy to be destroyed is death. Now, if you're a Christian, this is Christian doctrine. If you're a Christian, the kingship of Jesus has this to say concerning the future. It's fantastic. It's really encouraging. And Christ's future reign throughout all of eternity is the perspective from which all of present history needs to be viewed. And it is that which then allows us to develop a view of the world which is distinct from our friends and our neighbors' secular view of the world. We understand the concerns of ecology because God has given to us this earth to care for and to tend and not to abuse and not to destroy. And therefore we pay attention to those things. We understand, however, that he's planning another version, which is going to be even better. And so our view of the world, at least this is the way I remember it, so I can talk to people at the bus stop, my view of the world that I get from the Bible in four words is the good, the bad, the new, the perfect. Good, bad, new, perfect. If you keep that framework in your mind, you'll be able to talk to all kinds of people. They'll just sit down with you at the bus stop and they'll say, can you believe what a horrible mess we're in? Goodness gracious, I've never seen anything like this at all. It's as if everything is collapsing. Now, where do you want to go from there? Or whatever way you want to do it, but you can say, yes. Surprising, especially when you think about how it started. And someone will say, yeah, I can tell you how it started with those jolly politicians and stuff. No, that's not what I'm talking about. Well, what are you talking about? Well, I'm talking about when God made the whole thing. He made it really good. Everything was bang on. It was perfect. It was super. There was none of this junk then. What? Like in Genesis, a person said, yeah. You believe that? Yeah. Man. I didn't know anybody believed that anymore. You believe that? Parenthetically, isn't it fascinating when Paul takes on the intelligentsia in Athens? Do you remember where he starts? The God who made the world and everything in it does not dwell in temples made by hands. He starts with the doctrine of creation. It's fantastic. And the person says, well, if he made it all good, why are we in the mess we're in? I'm glad you asked. Because things are bad, aren't they? By hokey, they're bad. Yes, they're bad. Why? Because we're turned in upon ourselves. We're selfish folks. We're greedy folks. We're all greedy. We're all selfish. Well, is there any way out of this? Glad you mentioned it. Jesus is King. And he'll come and reign in your life and make you absolutely brand new and give you a fresh start. Did he give you one? Yes. Well, I've been your next door neighbor for a few years and I'm not sure it's working entirely, you know? Well, that's because it's not all finished yet. We're in the new, but we're not in the perfect. But the reign of Christ is unalterable and unassailable and unequivocal. The Bible tells us so. The Lord God omnipotent reigns. It doesn't always seem so, but it is so. Nothing is out of control, and nothing is going to get out of control. I love that hymn. We seldom sing it. It comes to mind now. You know, the day thou gavest, Lord, is ended, and the darkness falls at thy behest. And so unto thee our morning hymns ascended. Your praise will sanctify our rest. And then it goes on through the story and comes to that great conclusion. So be it, Lord. Your throne shall never, like earth's proud empires, pass away. Your kingdom stands and grows forever till all your creatures own your sway. Loved ones, that is biblical faith. That is biblical Christianity. So if the kingship of Jesus impacts the nature of salvation, if the kingship of Jesus impacts the reality of the cosmos, if the kingship of Jesus impacts all the issues of the future, surely the kingship of Jesus has something to say to our tiny lives before we go to bed on a night like this. And with this, I just want to finish. Because it is an opportunity for us to realize again that God is sovereignly in charge of what's going on. We live underneath the authority of the Lordship of Jesus. That when Paul says in Philippians 2 that one day at the name of Jesus every knee will bow and every tongue confess that Jesus Christ is Lord, that is not an expression of devotion. That is a statement of fact. The word that is used there is the word which in the Septuagint, the Greek translation of the Old Testament, is used about 6,000 times to translate the divine name Yahweh. And when they translated it into Greek, they had to decide how they were going to translate it. And they translated it using this word. And Paul, as a converted monotheistic Jew, knew exactly what he was saying when he said it. One day at the name of Jesus, every knee will bow and every tongue will confess that Jesus Christ is God, that Jesus Christ is Lord and King over all the earth. Buddha will bow, Muhammad will bow, Krishna will bow, Lenin will bow, all will bow. Christ will bow before the Father and kneel before him and say, Father, here are the children that you have given me. I asked you to give me the desire of the nations. I asked you to give me the nations as my inheritance, Father. And here I am, and I bow before you and they with me. Now, if you believe that, you see, it is transformative. You cannot simply be brought down by all the nonsense and the skullduggery of our day. You cannot simply be dragged down into the mire of all of this. You must lift your eyes and look up. Jesus as king is a wonderful king, not a pompous king, not the kings of the Gentiles. Remember, he says to his disciples, because you remember after he'd done his miracles, they came and they wanted to make him a king and he slipped off under the darkness. And you read that and you said, well, I thought he was supposed to be the king. So why is he not becoming the king? Timing, folks, timing. And also because he knew that what they anticipated and what he had come to do was vastly different. The kings of the Gentiles, he said, lorded over the people. But I am among you as one who serves, a king who serves, a king who stoops, a king who dies, an approachable king. So I can come to him with all my fears, all my hurts, all my losses, and all my failures. Because there's not a friend like the lowly Jesus. No, not one. Not one. By the time I get to the end of my sermons, I'm just devolving into old choruses from Glasgow. I'll give you two old choruses from Glasgow, and then a quote from a hymn. We were taught to sing a song. The poetry is poor, but it's well intended. Did you ever sing this? Come leave your house in Grumble Street and move to Sunshine Square. For that's the place where Jesus lives, and all is happy there. And you know, sometimes I think we've got to really look at one another and say, hey, come on. Would you like to move house, honey? That's my wife talking to me. On one occasion, Luther came down for his breakfast and his wife was dressed in mourning. She's dressed head to toe in black. He sat down at the far end of the table and he looked at her and he said, who died? His wife said, I believe God died. Come now, said Luther, God cannot die. Said his wife, then why have you been acting as you have been acting for the last 2 or 3 weeks? Come on now, Luther. Leave your house in Grumble Street. And the other one was, cheer up, you saints of God. There's actually nothing to worry about. Nothing really to make you feel afraid. Nothing to make you doubt. Remember, Jesus never fails. So why not trust him and shout? You'll be sorry you worried at all tomorrow morning. And when Eric Liddell left for China, he was it in terms of a little boy's dream. When Little died, all the boys in Scotland got the day off school. When Little left from the Waverley station, the crowd that gathered was not made up simply of the folks from his church or interested members of his extended family, but many of the people that gathered in that Waverley station platform area were just folks off the street, folks who knew him as an Olympic gold medalist, who knew him as a rugby player for Scotland, who knew him as a sterling athlete. And history records that when he got into his compartment and put his cases up on the rack, he got back out of the compartment. Remember those old days with the sliding door into the compartment and then the corridor that went along when trains were trains and travel was fun? And if you put your head out the window, you got stew in your eyes. And you remember those big leather belts that held the windows with the brass bits, where you let the window down and your mother told you, keep your fingers out of there. And because if you let it go, man, it walloped right down. And he said, you let the window down and the crowd hushed to see what he would say. And he thanked people for coming and he told them where he was going. And then, quite unexpectedly, he shouted out, apparently at the top of his voice, Christ for the world, for the world needs Christ. And then extemporaneously, he led them in the singing of the hymn, Jesus shall reign where'er the sun doth his successive journeys run, his kingdom stretch from shore to shore, till moon shall wax and wane no more. Little went to China with that message. Little died in China declaring that message. And we stand on the shoulders in this great nation on the shoulders of men who died under the kingship of Christ. Don't be afraid, Master Ridley. Today we shall light a candle such as will never be extinguished. Nobody will ever say that unless they are absolutely convinced that they have been called into the service of one whose kingdom will never end. One day, loved ones, the earth will be filled with the glory of God as the waters cover the sea.
0: We are learning about our divine and yet approachable King on Truth for Life with Alistair Begg. He'll return to close the program in just a minute. In today's message, Alistair explained the storyline of the Bible in four simple words: good, bad, new, and perfect. God made the world good, sin made it bad, in Jesus it's made new, and one day it'll be made perfect. This teaching has been so popular that we recently made it into a tract to help you tell others about Jesus and his gift of salvation. It's titled, Ever Wonder Why Your World Feels Broken? This little tract explains God's redemption plan in a simple, personal way, and it closes with an invitation to read John's Gospel and listen to a message from Alistair. 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Alistair will be joined by guest speaker Herschel York, who is Dean of the School of Theology at the Southern Baptist Theological Seminary. 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Now here's Alistair to close with prayer.
1: Father, we thank you that your word is such a clarifying book. It recalibrates us because we listen to the news, we read the papers, we read history, we think, we look at the future, we realize where we were, where we are, and we're almost tempted sometimes to believe as if the whole thing is spinning hopelessly out of control. And that's why we need to be Bible students. That's why we need to be those who are not only reading our Bibles, but putting them into action and practice. And so I pray that out of myriad words now, that just this central, undeniable reality of the kingly reign of Christ may help us as we pray for our loved ones, as we pray for our politicians and for our nation, as we pray for the work of mission throughout the world, and as we pray for our own tiny lives, aware of our own finitude, aware of the fact that we're frail as the flowers of summer. The wind blows, we're gone, and its place will remember us no more. But one day, we will see you face to face. And so help us then to get ready as best we can, for we pray in Jesus' name. Amen.
0: I'm Bob Lapine. Tomorrow we'll consider Jesus, the Lamb on the throne, and we'll find out what this tells us about him and why it's significant for us as believers today. 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

0: For we do not have a high priest who is unable to sympathize with our weaknesses, but we have one who's been tempted in every way, just as we are, yet was without sin.
1: Let us then approach the throne of grace with confidence, so that we may receive mercy and find grace to help us in our time of need.
0: He who did not spare his own son, but gave him up for us all, how will he not also, along with him, graciously give us all things?

one God and one mediator between God and men, the man Christ Jesus, who gave himself as a ransom for all men, and who is now at the right hand of God, interceding for us.

0: We have a generation today that really doesn't expect God to do miracles. Poor God. He doesn't have the power today that he used to have. No longer can he save multitudes, shake cities. No, my friend, God is still God, and we need to understand that. There's not one shred of scripture that says we cannot have a mighty revival in this day and age in which we live. Most of us don't believe that. You talk about revival, all people do is give a sympathetic smile. I'm here as your pastor to tell you there has never been a greater day, a greater age to live and to preach the glorious gospel of Jesus Christ. And I'm going to tell you something else. God wants you, I said you, sir, you, madam, God wants you to be in the middle of it. God has a mighty plan for you, and we need to stop moaning and groaning and complaining about living in the last days.
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0: The sting of death for the Christian, gone. Christ has taken that sting for us. And death is now a welcome friend. Death is disarmed. Death is defanged. Death just takes us into the presence of Christ.
1: Welcome to Grace to You with John MacArthur. I'm your host, Phil Johnson.
2: Dying is perhaps the last thing most people, even Christians, want to think about. But if you're a believer, you don't need to fear death, even when it's just around the corner. You'll see that in John MacArthur's study that we're beginning today, titled The End is Not the End. We chose to air this series now because this week marks 1 year since John MacArthur went to glory. John had the hope that you'll hear about in this series, the profound hope that comes when you understand that for believers in Christ, what comes after death transcends even the best this life has to offer. In fact, I talked with John about the subject of the believer's hope in view of death some years ago in our studio. Here were some of his thoughts.
0: Yeah, well, it's pretty ridiculous to avoid death to the point that you don't ask what comes next.
2: Right.
0: I mean, you can say, you know, death is a hard thing to look at. Death is a hard thing to consider, but you better consider it. You better take a look at what's coming after death. And while the culture might say that, well, we don't know, or maybe it's just peace and there's a bright light at the end of the tunnel and all that kind of stuff, if you want an authoritative declaration of what's coming after death, you have to go to the author of life, God himself, who has defined both life and death. And there's only one place to go, and that's the Bible. And the Bible explains that death is a reality, that every one of us will die, and that we have two alternative options after death. You're either in hell forever in conscious punishment, or in heaven forever in conscious joy and bliss and peace. And that's the reality. You cannot avoid death, the Bible says, and after this, the judgment. And by the way, it is God who blesses people in heaven, and it is God who punishes people in hell. God is the executioner in hell. That's why the Bible says, don't fear those who destroy the body, but fear him who can destroy both body and soul in hell. So because death is not the end, because death is not sleep, because death is not going out of existence, because every human being is eternal, you will live forever in the presence of God in joy and peace, or you will live forever in hell in pain and torment. And that's the reality. And God has told us that the end is not the end. Not the end for Christians and not the end for non-Christians. This series is very, very important. I don't know that this is a series that everybody's going to run up and say, oh, I really want to know about that, because death is ominous. But the end is not the end, and that's the message we're trying to communicate. So this is a series that you need to listen to carefully, not only for your own sake, but this is profound truth. Let me say it again. Everyone lives forever, either in heaven or hell. The end is not the end. For the Christian, we have glorious things coming. For the non-Christian, horrific things. Stay with us through this series.
2: Yes, friend, nothing is more sobering than the thought of entering eternity. The study we're about to begin can help you make sure you're ready for what's ahead. So follow along now with John MacArthur in his study called The End is Not the End.
0: We are returning to the 15th chapter of 1 Corinthians, and I want to read you verses 29 to 34 as the setting for the Word of God. Otherwise, what will those do who are baptized for the dead? If the dead are not raised at all, why then are they baptized for them? Why are we also in danger every hour? I affirm, brethren, by the boasting in you which I have in Christ Jesus our Lord, I die daily. If from human motives I fought with wild beasts at Ephesus, what does it profit me? If the dead are not raised, let us eat and drink, for tomorrow we die. Do not be deceived. Bad company corrupts good morals. Become sober-minded as you ought and stop sinning, for some have no knowledge of God. I speak this to your shame. That is a fascinating little section. A number of questions and a very serious warning and indictment. Just exactly what is going on here? For 28 verses since the beginning of this chapter, we've been learning about resurrection, that we're all going to be raised in glorified bodies. All believers, all people who die will be raised, but this is about believers, and all of us will be raised in glorified bodies. We will be gathered into heaven in our final glorified form, eternal spirits, eternal souls, but with eternal bodies fit for heaven. This is the plan of God. This is what God is working out in redemptive history. And someday, it'll all come to its culmination when everybody is finally gathered into heaven in that final form in our resurrection bodies. We are all gathered in Christ, and Christ gives himself and all of us to the Father so that God may be all in all. That's a kind of culminating moment in the middle of this chapter. And it's been clearly indicating to us that there is a real resurrection. We will rise. And what that says is we will be who we are in the life to come. We aren't going to buy into the philosophies of the Greeks, as Paul addresses them here, that we all sort of fade into the eternal being. We all kind of disappear and dissolve into the ultimate deity. We will be who we are forever. We will be ourselves forever. God has a plan for us, not in some blurred mass, but as individual persons. We will all rise in glorified bodies to be forever who we are. That is clear throughout the Scripture. Now, this has some serious implications. The fact that you will be you forever in heaven, that I will be me forever in heaven in a perfected form, both soul and body, that has some very serious implications. Those implications can be seen in this text, but sort of coming up to the text, I would just remind you that this was the confidence of the saints throughout the Scripture. Job, who suffered so greatly, endured that suffering, never had his faith disappear. He even said, though he slay me, yet will I trust him. But he said this, I know that in my flesh I will see God. We know that. We know that when Jesus appeared on the Mount of Transfiguration, he appeared there with Moses and Elijah, who were Moses and Elijah. We know that Jesus said, I am the God of Abraham and Isaac, was a declaration by God about those men after they had died physically, but God was still their God because they were still alive in his presence. It is nothing short of that resurrection reality, that resurrection hope and confidence, that caused Stephen, for example, to offer himself, as it were, under the bloody stones and die as a martyr, realizing that he would, in his own person, in glorified form, enter immediately into the presence of the Lord. It was that confidence that caused Paul to say, for to me to live is Christ, to die is gain. Far better to depart and be with Christ. It was nothing less than that resurrection hope that must have allowed Andrew to confidently be martyred by being tied to a cross and left for days to die, or Peter being crucified upside down, or James being beheaded. Nothing but resurrection hope could have caused the Apostle Paul to lay his head on a block and have it severed from his body in the confidence that that was not the end of him. That was really the beginning of a perfect and eternal apostle. This is precisely Paul's point here. Now, religion promises life after death. The truth is, only in Christ will you rise to heavenly glory. And it will be nothing base. It will be Christ-likeness, and the very righteousness which He possesses will belong to us. We live our lives in anticipation of resurrection. We know that we are promised rewards, personal rewards. We know that there is an inheritance waiting for us, waiting for you, waiting for me. We know there is a crown of life, a crown of righteousness, a crown of rejoicing that will be granted to us personally. This reality of our eternal personhood in glorified form, spirit and body, is essential to the Christian faith. Now, Paul looks at that reality in the verses that I read to you, and we find that he sees this as an incentive on three levels. An incentive, a compelling incentive on three levels. Very fascinating portion of Scripture. Let me help you to see what those levels are. First of all, I think Paul is saying here that the fact that we will be who we are in glorified forms, we will be eternally ourselves, but in perfected reality in heaven, both soul and body, is a motivation to salvation. That's the first point that I want you to see. It's a motivation to salvation. Now, you might be struggling to see that, but let me just help you with verse 29, one of the most difficult verses in all of Scripture. And I confess at this point that I cannot be absolutely dogmatic. I can't even be dogmatic. But I can give you what I think is the best and simplest understanding of this verse. Verse 29. As if to say, if there is no resurrection, which he's been affirming for the first 28 verses, if there's no resurrection, without the resurrection, what will those do who are baptized for the dead? If the dead are not raised at all, why then are they baptized for the dead? What in the world is this talking about? What is the baptism for the dead? If you have been confused by that, welcome to the club. I remember a friend of mine who did a dissertation in graduate school on the views of that verse, and he covered 40 of them. There may be 100. This particular verse has been for many people a kind of maze. But I want to give you what I think is the best and simplest way that I can understand what the Apostle Paul is saying. And I don't think he's trying to be obscure or oblique. As always, I think he's trying to give us something that is very practical. But let me back up from the truth and let you know about some of the error. I don't want to give you too much of it, but Cerinth and Marcion, who Marcion was kind of an ancient Gnostic. He had lots of heresy. He believed Jesus was a spirit without a body. But he also believed in a proxy baptism for someone who was dead. This view claims that Paul is teaching that a Christian who has been baptized allows himself to be baptized again, and maybe again and again and again, for persons who have died without baptism. And that would be categorically unsaved people who can't get into heaven. So that the baptism of that believer by proxy is credited to the dead person. And the dead person then has access to heaven. Now, obviously, Scripture doesn't teach that. In fact, your own baptism didn't save you. And there can't be a baptism of you that saves somebody else. Your baptism didn't save you. There's no such thing as being saved by any baptism, whether for you or for someone else. There's no such thing as vicarious salvation. This is the grave error of infant baptism. The idea that the child is baptized in complete ignorance of the gospel, but is placed into the covenant in some kind of a secure place where some say you can even presume regeneration on the proxy faith of the parents who brought the baby to be baptized. That's a salvation again by proxy, by someone else. Baptism doesn't save anyone anytime ever, not babies and not adults. And baptism certainly doesn't save dead unbelievers. But what is he talking about here? Well, let's look at it a little more closely. He recognizes that there are people being baptized with some reference to dead people. What could that possibly mean? Well, let's start and take it apart. He says, what will those do who are baptized? Stop right there. He's got to be talking about Christian baptism. Christian baptism, the act of proclaiming one's union with Christ, done in response to saving faith. The believer who has put his trust in Christ goes through an immersion as a symbol of his death, burial, and resurrection in Christ. This is so synonymous with Christianity that baptism actually became a synonym for salvation. In the Great Commission, at the end of the Gospel of Matthew, our Lord says this, "Go therefore and make disciples of all nations, baptizing them in the name of the Father, the Son, and the Holy Spirit." That is the evangelistic effort. It assumes faith in Christ. Baptism was so inseparable from saving faith that it is spoken of in its place. The same thing happens in Ephesians 4, where you have the statement, one Lord, one faith, one baptism. And that baptism is the water baptism that was so connected, so universally connected in the early church with saving faith that it is spoken of as if it were the very saving faith itself. So we're talking about Christian baptism here, the baptism of believers. Then what does it mean that believers are baptized for the dead? Well, we know what dead means. What about for the dead? Let me help you with that. The preposition here, translated for in your English Bible, is huper, from which we get hyper in English, but it's huper. It can be translated many, many ways. It is a very, very flexible preposition. It can mean over, above, across, beyond. It can mean instead of, in the name of. It can mean in behalf of. Or it can have causal meaning. And it can mean because of. Because of. If we take that very normal meaning for the word, we would read it this way. What will those do who are baptized because of the dead? What does that mean, being baptized because of the dead? Why would anybody be baptized because of a dead person? Well, we know that baptism is connected to salvation, so some people have been saved and baptized because of people who are dead. That's not too far away, is it? There are plenty of people who came to faith in Christ by reading something written by someone who is dead, or by recalling a testimony given by someone who is now dead, a parent, a friend, or even by the influence of the testimony of someone dying who is now dead. Baptism refers to salvation. Some people are being saved and baptized, coming to salvation, entering the family of God, the body of Christ, because of the influence of believers who are dead. That could mean three things. That could mean, number one, because of the testimony of believers who've gone before. The testimony of believers that we know who face death, secondly. And thirdly, because of, and this is a very key one, the promise of a reunion. Inevitably, when you go to the funeral of a believer, the folks are going to say that we will all be united together again when someone loses a child, or someone loses a spouse, or someone loses a very good friend, a loved one who is a believer, we have the hope of reunion. That's always brought out at a memorial service. The hope of the resurrection and the reunion that follows resurrection is an incentive to salvation. It would make sense then to read this verse that there are those who are baptized, they come to faith in Christ and go through Christian baptism because of the influence of dead people whose testimony they heard and read and now they're gone, or because of being there and watching how people face death and how they died, or thirdly, because of the hope of reunion with those people who are dead. A good place to see this kind of unfold is in the 11th chapter of Hebrews. Let me invite you to go to the 11th chapter of Hebrews. This is a chapter that essentially does exactly what I've just said. The writer of Hebrews is wanting us to have faith, faith in the gospel. All through Hebrews, he's saying, don't shrink back, don't fall away, don't turn away, come all the way to truth, come all the way to the gospel, come all the way to Christ. Verse 39, which ends chapter 10, says, we are not of those who shrink back to destruction, but those who have faith to the preserving of the soul. Move forward in saving faith. And then in order to provide impetus for that or motivation, he launches into chapter 11, and chapter 11 is full of a whole lot of dead people whose testimony is a motive to faith in Christ, faith in God. He talks about, verse 4 talks about Abel, talks about Enoch, talks about Noah. Verse 8, he's into Abraham. Verse 11, Sarah. Verse 13 sums it up. They all died in faith. They all died in faith. The testimony of their faith in the face of death is recorded in the Old Testament. And then he comes to Isaac and Jacob and Joseph and Moses in verse 23. And then he comes down to Rahab the harlot in verse 30. And then in verse 32, it's Gideon, Barak, Samson, Jephthah, David, Samuel, the prophets, who by faith conquered kingdoms, performed acts of righteousness, obtained promises, shut the mouths of lions, quenched the power of fire, escaped the edge of the sword, from weakness were made strong, became mighty in war, put foreign armies to flight. Women received back their dead by resurrection, and others were tortured, not accepting their release so that they might obtain a better resurrection. These people are dead. They're all dead. They all lived a life of faith looking for a resurrection. They experienced mockings and scourgings, chains and imprisonment. They were stoned. They were sawn in two. They were tempted. They were put to death with the sword. They went about in sheepskin, goatskin, destitute, afflicted, ill-treated, wandering in deserts and mountains and caves and holes in the ground. Why did they do this? They did this all the way to death because they knew there was a better resurrection. They are examples of a life of faith. They are the dead who give us a picture of the life of faith. In chapter 12, verse 22 of Hebrews, the writer of Hebrews says, you have come to Mount Zion when you've come to Christ. You've come to Mount Zion, to the city of the living God, the heavenly Jerusalem, and to myriads of angels, and to the general assembly and church of the firstborn who are enrolled in heaven, and to God, the judge of all, and to the spirits of the righteous made perfect, and to Jesus, the mediator of a new covenant. He says, when you come to Christ, you have come into the communion of the general assembly and church of the firstborn who are enrolled in heaven. You will be gathered one day to the righteous who are now made perfect in heaven, and to Jesus, the mediator of a new covenant. The beginning of chapter 12, he says, even Jesus, the author and perfecter of our faith, endured the cross for the joy that was set before him, despising the shame and is set down at the right hand of the throne of God. How Jesus faced death is how many saints faced death, looking for a better life, an afterlife, resurrection life. Paul's point is this: if the dead don't rise, then what's the point of all these testimonies? What is the point of looking at saints who have gone on and left us their testimony, or having seen how they died in faith, even when they were sawn in half or had their heads cut off or were killed in some other way? Paul's point is, if the dead don't rise, if these people just go out of existence and blend into the amorphous fog of some impersonal deity, then what is the point of the reunion promises? Reunion is a strong, strong incentive to salvation. There's hope for a reunion. There's hope for those who are part of the general assembly, the firstborn, the spirits of just men made perfect, and those that are raised together at the coming of Christ to be gathered around the throne again. If there's no resurrection, if there's no reunion, if we don't go there to meet the people we know and love and who have gone before us and given us the testimony of a life of faith, what's the point? What's the point?
2: 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Thanks for making time for today's broadcast. And be sure to join us again tomorrow when John MacArthur looks at what the future resurrection means for Christians and what it means for unbelievers. It's another 30 minutes of unleashing God's truth one verse at a time on Grace to You.
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0: Let us run with endurance the race that is set before us, looking to Jesus, the founder and perfecter of our faith. The Apostle Peter wrote, "Christ suffered for us, leaving us an example that we should follow in his steps." Following in those steps requires us to make fundamental changes in our priorities. If you're willing to do that, please stay with us. From the Moody Church in Chicago, this is Running to Win with Dr. Erwin Lutzer, whose clear teaching helps us make it across the finish line. Thus far in our series on following Christ, Erwin Lutzer has given us some priorities that would change if we did what Jesus would do, reminding us of Christ's determination to do God's will, even when tempted by the devil.
1: I will do the will of God regardless of the consequences, no matter how much it costs, regardless of the implications. He said, "I have come to die, and die I will." And his face was set directly toward Jerusalem as he began to go the last steps on earth before the crucifixion. Jesus said that I am willing to do that, committed to do the will of God. John 8, he says these words, "The Father hath not left me alone, for I do always those things that please him." Crowds didn't matter. In fact, he said to the Pharisees, he said, "How can you even believe if you seek honor from men and seek not the honor that comes from God alone?" Sometimes people say, "Well, you know, I just don't have that much faith." Well, there are many reasons for a lack of faith. One is a defiled conscience, it says in 1 John. But another reason is Jesus said you can't believe if you are only seeking the honor that comes from men and not the honor that comes from God alone. Now, as I was thinking over these five priorities of prayer, of people, of purity, of patience, and of purpose, it dawned on me that one way that we could really prove to Christ that we loved him. Wouldn't you like to do that? He said to Peter, "Lovest thou me?" Let's suppose Jesus is asking you that question today. Would you really like to prove that you love him? I'll tell you how. Make some really tough choices in his favor. Make some tough choices in his favor. And these five priorities would really enable us to make those tough choices. Think, for example, of the priority of time. If we began to take seriously prayer and people and all the other things that we have mentioned, it would mean the rearranging of our schedules. It would mean that our time would be God's and no longer ours. We could not say, "I have a free day and I can do whatever I like." We would say, "What would Jesus do? What would Jesus do?" The priority would force us to make some tough decision regarding our schedules, regarding our comfort zone. Our comfort zone. You know, we feel comfortable with those who are of our kind. I feel comfortable with Christians. Sometimes I don't feel that comfortable with non-Christians. Yesterday evening, I went to a basketball game because my daughter was playing, and they won, by the way. But I was at the basketball game, and I was sitting there thinking of this message, in addition to watching them play, of course. But I said, "Now, would Jesus be here?" And the answer is, yes, of course he'd be here. He'd be here making friends of sinners and asking them questions that would lead them into truth. Yes, Jesus would be there, but what it means is that if we are serious about following Christ, we must break out of that comfort zone and learn to befriend sinners whom God has come to seek and to save. It means that we would make some tough decisions regarding our emotions. We would have to give up some of our bitternesses, some of our petty difficulties that we may have, some of our prejudices. It would have tremendous implications in terms of our money. What kind of a car would Christ drive? How much money would Jesus Christ give? If he were married and had a family, how much would he put into a retirement account? What would Jesus do if he were me? That's a question. I mean, I think that Jesus would influence our pleasures, wouldn't he? I mean, just think of saying, "Now, what would Jesus do with what is sometimes called discretionary time? How would Jesus spend that hour?" You know, as I was thinking about this past week. What he was asking me is, are you willing to live this year? Making every decision, facing every situation, just simply saying, what would Jesus do? And then trying to find the answer to that question, which sometimes may not be hard to find and sometimes difficult to find. But in those cases where it is clear and you know intuitively, of course Jesus would do this. Would you be willing to say, by God's grace, that's the way I'd like to live this year? What would Jesus do? And I was agonizing and I was saying, Lord, this could be a very revolutionary concept. It could impact the way I preach. It could impact the ministry at the church, my family. It could impact my schedule. Lord, hold it. But then I thought of something that was of great comfort to me. Do you know that no matter what Jesus may require of me, no matter what he may require, it'll always be less than what his love for me required. It'll always be less. There is no way that my love for Jesus Christ will ever cost me as much as his love for me. Because I can't think of any sacrifice that I have to make in the next 365 days that would be equivalent to being nailed to a cross. I can't think of anything that Jesus would ask me to do that would cost that much. And that's what he did for me in obedience to the will of the Father. Listen, there's some of you here who are in businesses that if you began to ask the question, what would Jesus do? You might find out that your business would go under. Because what you are doing may not be totally, totally honest. It may also mean that some of the things that you are doing are really honest, perhaps, but outside of the will and the purpose and the desires of God, though they are honest. You say, well, I'd lose my business. I say this to you lovingly, but with a smile on my face. So what? Jesus went to the cross because he loved us so much. We'll never have to do that. I mean, we may have to die as martyrs sometime. I don't have any plans to do that in the immediate future, but maybe someday. But Jesus Christ did so much for us. Is it unreasonable for us to say, Lord Jesus, whatever, wherever, whatever the results, whatever the consequences, I will follow you and ask, what would Jesus do? And when I have my answer, when I know what he will do by your grace and your power and the strength of the Spirit and the Word which needs to be poured into my heart to give me that grace, I will do it. I will do it. Perhaps you heard that story of a man who took his son to work one day and he was responsible for a big, huge drawbridge. And over that drawbridge, a train would run a couple of times a day. But now the drawbridge was up because a huge steamliner was coming through the river. And after the steamliner had gone through, the man began to let that drawbridge go down until suddenly he heard screams ring out. And he looked down and he saw that his son was in among the gear system of this huge contraption. But he had only a second to make a decision. He could reverse the gears and save his son, but there was a train coming and the train would plunge into the river. So in his agony, he decided to do the only reasonable thing that it seemed to do, and that was to just let that drawbridge continue to go down and to let his son be torn up and killed. And he did that. And as the train went over that drawbridge, the people that were in it waved out the window at the man, not knowing the tremendous price that he had just paid for their safety. Isn't that the way in which the world is? They go on their merry way. They go doing their thing, totally unaware that there was a Jesus Christ who went to the cross, and while being reviled, he did not revile in return. When he suffered, he threatened not, but he committed himself to God. He gave himself over to God the Father, and he hung there, and he died there. And now the text says, to you and to me, having freely received the gift of salvation without strings attached, the Bible says, now you follow in his steps. Is it unreasonable that Jesus would ask us to do that? Is it unreasonable? Many years ago, Henry Light wrote a song. It says, Jesus, I my cross have taken, all to leave and follow thee. Destitute, despised, forsaken, thou from hence my all shalt be. Perish every fond ambition. All I have sought and hoped and known. Yet how rich is my condition. God and heaven are still my own. The text reads, for you have been called for this purpose, since Christ also suffered for you, leaving you an example for you to follow in his steps. And we might add, whatever the cost, whatever the cost.
2: Well, this is Pastor Lutzer, and you know, my friend, I think it is so important for us to realize that Jesus Christ came to do the will of the Father, and now it's our responsibility and our privilege to do his will. And as emphasized in the message, the Bible teaches very clearly that we are to follow in his steps. We think of his commitment. We think of his willingness to suffer. We think of the clarity of his desire to please the Father. All of us ought to pray that that should indeed be our desire as well. We're offering a booklet entitled, Walking with Jesus, A Radical Return to His Priorities. Now, in light of the fact that we have in the New Testament many portraits of Christ, many examples of how he interacted with people and interacted with society, I think that this booklet is going to be a tremendous help in your own spiritual journey, because we're trying to ask the question, if we are serious about following Jesus, what does that look like? Even as he dealt with crowds, even as he dealt with criticisms, what are the kinds of questions he asked people? How did he help them to see beyond themselves to eternal realities? And what price was he willing to pay so that we might be redeemed?
0: Erwin Lutzer has now concluded his message on What Would Jesus Do? The first in a series on following Jesus. When following Christ, not all of our paths will be pleasant. Next time on Running to Win, join us for a message on following Christ into the desert, the place where he prayed and fasted for 40 days. What would life be like if we responded to situations like Jesus did? That's why Pastor Lutzer wrote Walking with Jesus, A Radical Return to His Priorities. This booklet will help each of us live like Jesus lived. 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

When Jesus came down from the mountain, great crowds followed him. And behold, a leper came to him and knelt before him, saying, Lord, if you will, you can make me clean. And Jesus stretched out his hand and touched him, saying, I will, be clean. And immediately his leprosy was cleansed. And Jesus said to him, See that you say nothing to anyone, but go, show yourself to the priest, and offer the gift that Moses commanded for a proof to them. When he entered Capernaum, a centurion came forward to him, appealing to him, Lord, my servant is lying paralyzed at home, suffering terribly. And he said to him, I will come and heal him. But the centurion replied, Lord, I am not worthy to have you come under my roof, but only say the word, and my servant will be healed. For I too am a man under authority, with soldiers under me, and I say to one, Go, and he goes, and to another, Come, and he comes, and to my servant, Do this, and he does it. When Jesus heard this, he marveled and said to those who followed him, Truly, I tell you, with no one in Israel have I found such faith. I tell you, many will come from east and west and recline at table with Abraham, Isaac, and Jacob in the kingdom of heaven, while the sons of the kingdom will be thrown into the outer darkness. In that place there will be weeping and gnashing of teeth. And to the centurion Jesus said, Go, let it be done for you as you have believed. And the servant was healed at that very moment. And when Jesus entered Peter's house, he saw his mother-in-law lying sick with a fever. He touched her hand, and the fever left her, and she rose and began to serve him. That evening they brought to him many who were oppressed by demons, and he cast out the spirits with a word and healed all who were sick. This was to fulfill what was spoken by the prophet Isaiah. He took our illnesses and bore our diseases. Now when Jesus saw a crowd around him, he gave orders to go over to the other side. And a scribe came up and said to him, Teacher, I will follow you wherever you go. And Jesus said to him, Foxes have holes, and birds of the air have nests, but the Son of Man has nowhere to lay his head. Another of the disciples said to him, Lord, let me first go and bury my Father. And Jesus said to him, Follow me, and leave the dead to bury their own dead. And when he got into the boat, his disciples followed him. And behold, there arose a great storm on the sea, so that the boat was being swamped by the waves. But he was asleep. And they went and woke him, saying, Save us, Lord, we are perishing. And he said to them, Why are you afraid, O you of little faith? Then he rose and rebuked the winds and the sea, and there was a great calm. And the men marveled, saying, What sort of man is this, that even winds and sea obey him? And when he came to the other side, to the country of the Gadarenes, two demon-possessed men met him, coming out of the tombs, so fierce that no one could pass that way. And behold, they cried out, What have you to do with us, O Son of God? Have you come here to torment us before the time? Now a herd of many pigs was feeding at some distance from them, and the demons begged him, saying, If you cast us out, send us away into the herd of pigs. And he said to them, Go. So they came out and went into the pigs, and behold, the whole herd rushed down the steep bank into the sea and drowned in the waters. The herdsmen fled, and going into the city, they told everything, especially what had happened to the demon-possessed men. And behold, all the city came out to meet Jesus, and when they saw him, they begged him to leave their region. This reading was taken from the Gospel of Matthew, chapter 8. Scripture quotations are from the Holy Bible, English Standard Version, ESV. 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

John MacArthur with more Portraits of Grace. What do you think about when you ponder the possibility of trials in your future? Are you fearful, or do you actually look forward to them? Well, it's easy to react with fear and disappointment when you aren't prepared for the possibility of difficulties, but Proverbs 29:25 offers an antidote. It says, "The fear of man brings a snare, but he who trusts in the Lord will be exalted or lifted up." You see, Jesus says that if the Father cares for small birds and numbers each of the hairs on your head, He is certainly concerned about your physical and spiritual well-being. No matter how bad your trial may seem, God will sustain you. And when Jesus says, "Let not your heart be troubled, nor let it be fearful," how can any of you who profess Jesus Christ let fear control you? So don't let it be a portrait of sustaining grace instead.